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Odin Yawa Kakarara.

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0: Hey, this is Johnny Christmas from The Real Big Fish, and you're listening to Radio Adelaide, the best station in Adelaide. 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
1: G'day, Troy Cassidaly here. 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

But if

got something in her shoe, but she can't stop, too much for her to do. 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

0: Nankri Nangi, g'day, listeners, and welcome to Nanawang Karuimiri, a name echoing the wisdom of my Narangiri ancestors, meaning taking care of creation. In the show, we honour our First Nations heritage here in Australia, sharing stories of strength, endurance, and love. To illuminate a path forward, weaving together the threads of our past to create a future filled with hope and empowerment for generations to come by the people we meet and speak with on Nanawang Karuimiri. Hey, hey, all my beautiful people. Yes, we arrive here again for another deadly episode. Nina Mani, Nadjo Tampanthi, Nadjo Gana, Yatanga, Takandi. Hello, are you good? We acknowledge that we live on Kaurna land and we are broadcasting from Taranyanga on the sacred lands and waters of the Kaurna people. Kaurna Yata is sovereign land. This land was never ceded. We pay our respects to Kaurna elders, past and present, who are the law holders, the knowledge keepers, those who walk before us and those who stand now and those who will carry this country forward. We thank Kaurna elders and custodians for continuing to care for this place and for Nanawang Karuimiri to be spoken here each week. I'd also like to extend and mark of respect to all elders who call this place home and who live here. Nodiandu Mimana Kona Pola Lakalanyari Yananap Narangiri Mimana Kona Pola Nankri Nangi Yananap Piltingi Yananap Miwi Inyari Nanui Ralanjari Thulana Nonta Winama Thulana Yantawa. That's right, we come from the footsteps of our ancestors in the beat of this time together. Nanui ni Michi, Kachiri Mimini Vida Samna, Nanui Nachi Wuriori, Napi Ellen Moro, Ramandere, Gana, Narandere. That's a warm welcome to all men, women and children. G'day, come in, hold space. Speaking strong, miwi inyere. This is Kachiri Mimini Vaita Samna, meaning beautiful woman. My Nachi totem is Wuriori, the huntsman spider. That totem teaches patience, protection, balance, and where it all began, and the story of languages. Wuriori, Piltingi, because it knows where it belongs. My connection flows along the waterways from the upper reaches of the Murray River. Welcome to the Maru people, people of the northeast wind up there with the warmth of that northeast wind blows on the river through Naket, Nintai, Irawarang, Naoti, Nawe, Nawang, Nangaruku, and it travels right down to Narangiri, Rui, Raukan, and the Kurong, Dapung through Ramangiri, Rui, on the Fluorio Peninsula and here, Taranyanga, where I stand today. Every place holds my ancestors. Every name carries and is ingrained in memory. It is creation continuing. This is Nanawang Karuimiri. And here, we got brother in the studio, Ma. Brother,
1: how are you?
0: Introduce yourself.
1: Hey, mob. My name's Ian Matheson, Moorilla man from Torres Strait Islands. And a big shout out yesterday for Mabo Day to the mob up there. We had a huge celebration and, hope you's all listening, you mob up there.
0: Yeah, that's right. Why don't we do that acknowledgement of Mabo Day, brother?
1: Let's do it.
0: Yesterday, it's been Reconciliation Week from the May 27th right through to the 3rd of June. And it's the theme this year is all in. As we go through today's show, we will be sharing interviews, having an interview with Malu Galleries and Graham Watts about an exhibition opening that we went to last week on May 27th, and it's actually extended right through to the 20th of June, eh, brother?
1: Yeah, that's right, that's right. So we've extended it longer just because, you know, there's so many celebrations within Reconciliation Week that not everyone can get to them, so putting it a bit longer so everyone can go down and have a look.
0: Yeah, and also throughout the show, we will be sharing some interviews from down there, down Elder Park, where Loicha O'Donoghue's statue was unveiled. So there'll be a few interviews to air throughout that. But here, brother, you know, we're here on Taranyanga, you know, broadcasting live from Radio Adelaide 101.5 FM, online, digital, every Thursday from 1 till 3. And you know what I'm going to say, brother?
1: Yeah, come on.
0: What are we going to say?
1: Come on, Mob, say it with me.
0: Always was, always will be Aboriginal land. Whoop, whoop.
1: And yes, Nungas through and through, Anamai.
0: Yeah, Anamai, you mob. To Mob listening in from the east, what we say, brother?
1: Welcome.
0: From the west?
1: We see you.
0: From the south?
1: We honour you.
0: From the north?
1: We stand with you.
0: Yes, to all First Nation mob, holding strong on your rui, on land, on sea, on country, and much respect to our brothers and sisters. Anna,
1: our on our Torres Strait Island people, from Xander Kez to Torres Strait, saltwater custodians, strong cultures and proud people, always respected.
0: Yeah, that's right. Andy, let's give a shout out to some of the mob. We've got Nadjeri,
1: Ghana,
0: Nukurnu, Naranga,
1: Nukunu,
0: Bangala,
1: Pankala.
0: We also got, I also said Nawait and Nangaruku, but we got Maroora up there on the River Murray.
1: That's right. We've got Bondig in Mount Gambier.
0: Yeah, Mientank, Coastal Southeast.
1: Yeah, Adnamutna in the Flinders Ranges, Durry in the Lake Eyre.
0: Yeah, Arabunna, Lake Eyre Basin.
1: Yeah, Murning, Nullarbor. Sorry, Gugatha in the Western Desert, Eyre Peninsula.
0: That's right, Murning, Wurrungoo.
1: Yeah, Pinjara.
0: Yeah, Yankunjara.
1: Yeah, Antakirinya.
0: That's right, Maralinga.
1: Yep, we've got Wurrungoo. Have we said Wurrungoo?
0: Yeah, that's right, Wurrungoo and all the mob. You know, we probably missed out a few there, you know, we got biggest mob here in South Australia. But, you know, we're known as Nungas right here in South Australia and across New South Wales and Victoria. What they say for that mob?
1: So we've got the Kuris in New South Wales, Victoria, the Murrays in Queensland and northern New South Wales. We've got the Noongars over in Perth, southwestern Australia. The Yamaji, which is the Midwest Western Australia. Palawa in Tasmania. Yolngu in the northeast Arnhem Land.
0: Yolngu.
1: We've got the Anangu.
0: Anangu,
1: sorry. Yeah. Central Australia. And Tiwi from Tiwi Islands, north of Darwin.
0: Yeah, big shout out, your mob, you know. And we got a lot of mob here, you know, that live here, you know. So if you hear your community, big shout out to your mob. Or whether you're tuning in through the airwaves, online, on digital, or even you might be tuning in globally. We got a couple of listeners, you know, international listeners there. But, you know, there's many layers to our First Nation mob here. And big shout out to our allies walking alongside us with respect. So welcome. This is Nanoa Karawenyere. What you reckon?
1: Let's begin.
0: Yeah. So we're, if you're conging in from your work during lunch, or if you're on city streets out bush or in the comfort of your home, well, today we actually have majority of First Nation songs, but we're using some exceptions. There's a couple non-Indigenous ones, but also we got a sister from Papua New Guinea coming through and sharing her music on the 2 o'clock hour. And we got a couple of country classics that's been requested as well. So I reckon we get the show on the road.
1: Let's do it.
0: Yeah, and I think we'll start off with Corey Theatre, Whispers. let's kung into this one and speak your language. And we're going to also hear Mau Power Koiki there.

movement swept across Australia in the 1960s. Many people fought for their basic human rights. The right to walk into shops, cinemas, try on clothes, swim in a public pool, to buy a cuppa from a local cafe, and of course the right to vote. They are part of the movement changing the world. One man, Eddie Koeke Mabo, took the fight to the highest establishments in the land. He challenged the most powerful laws of the country. A legacy of a courageous man, a freedom fighter, a deep thinker, a free spirit, a father, son and brother. A person connected to the history and a visionary that saw long into the future. He knew that things must change for his people.

0: Hey, and we kicked off the show, Koori Theatre Whispers. So that's what you heard first off. Speak Your Language, Alice Skye. And just then you heard Mau Pau Koiki acknowledging Eddie Mabo. So, Mob, reconciliation is everyone's business. It's about relationships, respect and responsibility. It continues beyond the week, year-round work. So yesterday, we acknowledge Mabo Day, observed each year on the 3rd of June. Mabo Day commemorates the landmark 1992 High Court decision that recognised the land rights of Aboriginal and Torres Strait Islander people and overturned the legal fiction of terra nullius, the claim that Australia belonged to no one before British colonisation. The decision was made possible through the tireless efforts of the Miriam man, Eddie Koiki Mabo, and others from the Torres Strait, whose determination changed Australian history and paved the way for paved the way for the Native Title Act 1993. We honour Eddie Mabo's legacy and the ongoing journey for justice, truth-telling and recognition of First Nations people's rights to country.
1: Thank you, brother. Yes, thank you, Eddie Koiki Mabo. And I hope you all had a memorable day yesterday in remembrance of Mabo Day and the legacy that he carries. As part of National Reconciliation Week, we recently attended the launch of a special pop-up exhibition presented by Malu Galleries, showcasing more than 20 artworks from the gallery's Glenelg collection across two Adelaide CBD locations. The exhibition highlights the work of renowned East Arnhem Land artist Eddie Blitner Watts, recognised as the leading exponent of RAK, the intricate cross-hatching style synopsis with many top-end Aboriginal art traditions. Today, we're joined in the studio. You heard the brother there, Ian Matheson from Malu Galleries, along with the artist's son, Graham Watts, son of Eddie Blitner Watts, to yarn about the exhibition, the legacy of Eddie's work, and the importance of creating sustainable opportunities for First Nations artists. Welcome, Graham. Welcome, Graham. Can you hear us?
0: Is he there? No, we've had...
1: Graham. He certainly is there, but he's... All right, welcome, brother. Ian?
0: Yes, how are you? How are you?
1: Yeah, good. For listeners who may not be familiar with Malu Galleries, can you tell us about the gallery, its vision and the work it does to support Aboriginal artists?
0: So for Malu Galleries, we support over 150 artists throughout Australia. The vision for it is that we want to stop the exploitation of artists through art dealers and online sales, giving the artists some of the best care as possible. With that, we have our royalty packages as well that we help artists be able to get some sort of income while they're not selling their artwork. And with that being said, these artists love coming back with their artwork. We've had a really good relationship with them. The gallery, they love coming to the gallery. It's such a warm and welcoming area that they're able to help with. So, yeah.
1: Yeah, thank you. Brother, can you hear us? No, must be having some problems with the connection there. Brother, just talk about this Reconciliation Week exhibition and how it extends out to the 20th of this month. And it's in the heartlands of Adelaide. Can you talk about why it's important to showcase these works in a public and accessible space?
0: Yeah, so Reconciliation Week this year, we've put 20 artworks within two buildings to showcase the top tier of these artists in the two most renowned buildings in Adelaide. So 91 King William Street, which is the RAA building, and the other one is 11 Weymouth Street next to the Advertiser. So these works that we've put on for the public are in beautiful spaces that showcase the vast artwork of these artists and how they are able to express themselves. So, the many people attending that have actually seen Eddie's work for the first time, they have some great feedback talking about how it's going to, define the Aboriginal art and why it is so significant to be putting on show. And for him, for Eddie himself, I think this is one of the biggest art exhibitions in South Australia that we've had of Eddie's. And with that being said, everything that has been happening in Adelaide and around Australia at the moment, this artwork does speak volumes.
1: All right. We'll just check in. Brother Graham, can you hear us? No, it's just not working. All good. Hopefully we'll connect with him later. And can you just explain where the exhibition place is, brother? So people, if they want to go and attend and see some of the artwork, talk about the location, how people could access it. I know I had a little bit of a difficulty even coming to that area.
0: Yeah,
1: 91 King William Street.
0: So off of King William Street there. And, coming down, as you come down towards Hindley Street, it's the big RAA building, and 11 Weymouth Street next to the Advertiser. So where you've got Topham Mall, so it's pretty much across the road from Topham Mall and the next business to the left if you're coming from Curry Street. If you're coming from Franklin Street, it's the next street over. And there is a walkway through from the Australia Post, the old Australia Post that's in Victoria Square. You walk down the walkway there into the 11 Weymouth Street building.
1: Oh, deadly, brother. I know I really enjoyed the experience of attending and being a part of something very special. You know, we had our special armbands and also a little drink card, and felt, you know, like a VIP there. And you did a beautiful acknowledgement of country, opened the space up. And it's a beautiful sight. There's not only Eddie's work, but there's also a couple other artists. Can you talk about that?
0: Yep, so we've got Justina Sims as well. So she's got her Seven Sisters Dreaming. We've got the Granites as well, Athena and Nathania Granites. So big shout out to them over in Northern Territory there. With our artists, a big shout out to all of them. They do amazing work. We will look forward to talking with them at another stage. So, a bit more about what people can expect when they go there is to really immerse yourself in some of these artworks and being able to showcase what it means for Reconciliation Week, what it means to be Indigenous. And these guys have put all their heart and soul into it. We've got Megan Lyons with her beautiful artwork in there. We've got Chantelle Sims, the daughter of Justina Sims, with Napa Water Dreaming. Obviously, we've got Eddie's in there.
1: I'll link you
0: We've got Dolores Robertson in there. Yeah, so it's one of these. It's actually such a great atmosphere to be in.
1: Yeah. Now, let's see if brother can hear us. Brother, can you hear us now?
2: I can hear you. Can you hear me?
0: Yes, we can. We can.
1: Beautiful. Can you just introduce who you are and your mob and your dad there and his artwork?
2: Yeah, so my name's Graham Watts. My father is Edward Glitner Watts. He's been a artist and artifact carver for over 40 years. He first started out learning from his great-grandfather. My tribes are the Murra and Alawa tribes, which are situated along the Roper River in southeast Arnhem Land. And so a lot of Dad's early works and obviously teachings came from his family from that region. But if Dad was to be asked, he would say that his style is more of a fusion due to his travels throughout the Kimberley. As a young man, he was a stockman and worked out in the stations and learned a lot of skills along the way. So his style is more an interpretation of his own journey throughout the traditional lands of the Kimberley, all the way back through to Catherine in the Northern Territory, through down into Arnhem Land. So
0: beautiful, beautiful. Yeah. So your father is widely respected for his mastery of raak, which is the traditional cross-hatching. Growing up around his art, what are some of your earliest memories of watching him create that beautiful artwork?
2: Some of the earliest memories I have is of watching Dad paint and carve and just watching that happen before me, waking up in the morning after going to bed and seeing him start something, and then in the morning just see this beautiful creation that he managed to come and make into, you know, this beautiful masterpiece. It's just something I've seen my whole life and quite an amazing process, to be honest. And obviously over a 40-year period, just to see him go from strength to strength and his style evolve into what it is now, it's just a true testament to his craft and the dedication he's put into it.
0: Yes, sir.
1: Yeah, beautiful. You know, as First Nation mob, you know, when we look at art, we see these stories, you know, and teachings and cultural values coming from the artwork. Talk about your father's and that knowledge passing on to you through the art. And as, you know, having a personal connection, when you look at that artwork, what do you see?
2: Yeah, obviously, it's I've got a lot of attachment and sentimental value to it. Obviously, it's been a large part of my life growing up, and I was very fortunate to be able to grow up in very traditional settings out in the communities across the entirety of the North, in the Northern Territory and the Western Australian region, and just, yeah, collecting the stories as we would go, learning from all different family members, and then watching Dad's interpretation of that come to life with his beautiful paintings and the way in which he would carve, and obviously the traditional and cultural knowledge that he would pass on to me as we'd be travelling through the bush. And just it's an accumulation of all of these things that just, it's just so precious to understand and to maintain it, because obviously as the world progresses, it makes it much harder to maintain and hold on to all

0: artworks?
1: Well, as we know, you know, our culture is based on a storytelling culture. Everything was passed on orally, and you know, the song lines and the singing was passed on, and these were means of navigation and guidance and a lot of other things, which basically gave us a blueprint of how to walk through the world and live our lives. So I think whatever aspect you are touching on, you have to realize that, you know, this has been going on for obviously tens of thousands of years.
0: Long
1: and it's
0: time.
1: Worked for so long, and it's obviously just as relevant today for people being centered and anchored in knowing who they are and knowing their ancestry and the roots of who they are as a people and as an individual part of that people.
0: So Reconciliation Week encourages all Australians to learn from our shared histories and build strong relationships. For yourself, I'll answer it after you, but what role do you believe art plays in creating understanding, connection and reconciliation?
1: Well, I think it's a great medium to obviously create dialogue. You know, it allows people to obviously visualise something, sit there to now talk about it, and then obviously have a deeper discussion, which would be the flow and effect of speaking about the story and then understanding the importance of story to Indigenous people in regards to culture and obviously identity. And once you've got that dialogue flowing, then you've got a two-way street for people to have better understanding from both sides. So it's extremely important to understand the importance of artwork and how it can close the divide, if you will.
0: Yeah. Well, from my point of view, the role that I believe art plays in creating understanding, connection and reconciliation, it starts with the land, it starts with us. Mm. And I think that when we start putting it through schools, businesses, administrations, it goes to show how far that, you know, the role can actually play. And having art being not just painting, but music, theatre, dance, all these festivals that are going on, I mean, it's a true statement of who we really are as traditional custodians of the land. And, creating the understanding, especially with a few things that are going on at the moment in the world with the racism and stuff, we're trying to take a stand and we're trying to stamp it all out. And that's through the fraud, that's through, you know, everything that's going on at the moment, which I think is very important that the cultural understanding is there, and it's not just through the art and everything, but, you know, reconciliation is all about coming together and being one, and I think that's the big message here. So I just want to thank Graham for coming on the show. Thank you very much, Graham.
1: No problem. Thank you for having me.
0: Thank you.
2: Yeah, and we're going to play this deadly number here, Written on the Bark by Yothi Indy. So thank you very much, Graham, for your time on Nanuang Koroiniri, taking care of creation.
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0: Hey Mob, you listen to Radio Adelaide 101.5 FM and that was Mitch Tambo, Gala Gamali. Before that, you were listening to Linen Girls by Leah Flanagan, and we kicked off the music break with Written in Bark by Yothu Yindi.
1: Yeah, that's right. And I'd like to just acknowledge and send condolences out to Professor Peter Buxkin's family and community, and just an acknowledgement on behalf of community, a state funeral honouring the life and achievement of South Australian Aboriginal leader Professor Peter Buxkin AM PSM will be held on Friday the 12th of June 2026. The funeral will take place at 10:30 a.m. At St. Francis at the Assisi Catholic Church, Ghana Country, Newton, to honour Professor Buxkin's remarkable legacy across many decades of service, championing the rights of Aboriginal and Torres Strait Islander people. Anna, brother.
0: One of Australia's most influential Aboriginal education leaders. His work shaped policy, strengthened institutions and improved educational outcomes for Aboriginal and Torres Strait Islander peoples across Australia and internationally. Initially a teacher, Professor Buxkin went on to shape and influence major reforms in Indigenous education through senior roles in state and Commonwealth governments. He held prominent positions, including inaugural chair of the National Aboriginal and Torres Strait Islander Education Corporation and Dean of the University of South Australia's David Unipon College of Indigenous Education Research.
1: Yeah, Professor Buxkin represented Australia at international forums, including UNESCO and the Working Group of Experts to the UN Expert Mechanism on the Rights of Indigenous Peoples, advancing the recognition and protection of Indigenous rights worldwide. As a result of his tireless efforts, he was awarded many honours, including the Public Service Medal, Frank G. Klassen Award for Leadership in Teacher Education, National Dedley Award for Outstanding Achievement in Aboriginal and Torres Strait Islander Education, Fellowship of the Australian College of Educators, and was an inaugural board member of the National Congress of Australia's First Peoples.
0: Yeah, Peter Buxkin will be long remembered and celebrated for his dedication-driven work to improve educational environments for Indigenous people, maintaining and strengthening culture and advancing the cause of Aboriginal and Torres Strait Islander communities. He is survived by children Peter and Lorraine. To attend the state funeral in person, visit the Department of the Premier and Cabinet website to register and for more information. For those unable to attend, the funeral will also be live streamed on the Department of the Premier and Cabinet website and Facebook page. In lieu of flowers, the family has requested donations be made to White Ribbon Australia via the domestic violence donations Give Now White Ribbon Australia or the Cancer Council SA via Cancer Council SA in memory of Professor Peter Buxkin, AM PSM.

0: That's,
1: yeah, you were just listening to Fonda Last, For the Love of Country.
0: Absolutely beautiful song there, For Love of Country. Now, welcome to Nanoa Korowiniri, you know, the brother Ian Matheson here, and also Vita Sumner. Today we're shining a light on Refugee Week, a time to recognise the contributions, stories and resilience of people who have fought, who have sought safety and built new lives here in Australia. As First Nations people of this continent, we know the importance of culture, language, identity and connection to community. We also acknowledge the strong cultural ties we share across this region with our Melanesian neighbours, including our Papua New Guinea brothers and sisters and the people of West Papua. Joining me ahead of the South Australian Refugee Week launch at Adelaide Town Hall on Friday, 12th of June, is an artist whose music celebrates culture, language and resilience. Voice of Lale is a Western Papuan Australian singer, advocate, educator, mother. Welcome to Nanoan Korowiniri.
2: Oh, thank you for having me.
0: You're welcome. Talk about who you are and where you come from, sis, and that journey that's brought you here to Australia.
2: Sure. Well, my name is Lele. I am a proud West Papuan woman. My family were the first West Papuan refugees to arrive in Australia back in the late 80s, in 1988. I was a seven-year-old little girl who came here with English as my fourth language and moved to the very cold town of Canberra, ACT. So from Vanuatu to Canberra, that was as you can imagine, not just a culture shock, but a culture shock. We had never experienced cold weather like that.
0: Yes, yes.
1: I'm the same from the Torres Strait Islands. You don't feel that kind of weather down here.
2: Oh, that's it. You know what? I was born in exile. So I was born while my parents were on the run in the Netherlands. So I was born in a place where they have knee-deep snow, but, you know, we're just not built. It just doesn't matter if you weren't born back home on country. It's not, you're not genetically built for it, for the cold, you know?
0: So coming here, how has that experience shaped your identity and your advocacy and especially this beautiful music that you're bringing over?
2: Well, you know, unfortunately, when my parents had to escape West Papua in the late 70s, my purpose is to keep the fire burning because, unfortunately, the fight that they fought is still happening today on our watch.
0: Yes.
2: You know, nothing has changed. Nothing has changed. Our people are still dying at the hands of the Indonesian military. There are no international media allowed into West Papua still. So no human rights organisations can come in and report on any of the human rights injustices there. And, you know, we're now, Indigenous West Papuans are now 47% of the population on in our own land in 60 years. Mm. We're the minority. So, you know, it's I'm doing this because it's still so relevant and it's happening on our watch and on our doorstep, on our doorstep. Mm.
1: Your father, Augustinus of the Black Brothers, played an important role in the West Papuan music history. What influence has he had on your own musical journey?
2: Yes, he did, brother. You know what? It's everything. I grew up singing with my dad. He taught us and about our culture and language and kept our identity strong through his music. And like I said, it's As a parent myself who is still fighting the same fight that my dad died fighting, it's so influential, you know. He sacrificed a lot. He sacrificed growing up with his siblings, he wasn't there to bury his parents. You know, same for my mum. And I want to make sure that my dad's legacy is alive through me and through my children until that day comes when West Papua is free.
0: Beautiful. You make me feel emotional because, you know, I recently attended the Women Deliver conference, women from all over the world, 178 countries, 6,000 delegates, and we had watched a sister there and singing West Papua New Guinean and talking about what's happening in community. And it was really, you know, heartbreaking, you know, that we see this ongoing colonization that's impacting our Indigenous lives, our Indigenous cultures, our language, our connection. Mm-hmm. And it is truly tragic. I honestly believe colonization should be listed as a terrorist crime, and we need to protect our Indigenous communities all over the country and the world.
2: Sister.
0: Yeah, so...
2: Absolutely. I agree. You came to Melbourne for that Women Deliver?
0: Yes.
2: Did you happen to go to an event that was at the exhibition?
0: Yeah, hall?
2: Yes.
0: What? You was there?
2: Oh, I performed there as well that night.
0: What? So I was sitting there watching you.
2: I was wearing green and I had these blonde...
0: I've got to look at my photos now. I've got to go back.
1: She was in Camouflage Commander right there.
0: Hey. Because I took some photos of your mob standing with a big flag, West Papua.
2: Oh, beautiful.
0: Yeah, and then we sat down and listened to songs and what's happening in the exhibition hall. And, yeah, all right. My sister. Yeah.
1: Beautiful.
2: Yes, I was there. And I'm not sure if West Papuan sisters who were there mentioned about the flag. That flag can, when we fly that flag in West Papua, it's an act of treason. It can land you 15 to 20 years jail for raising that flag in West Papua today.
0: Oh, wow. Well, talk about the meaning of the flag.
2: Well, the flag was given to us when the Dutch colonised us. And they were ready to set that they had set us up with a flag, like for our independence. Like we had a flag, our own currency, and then that's when they had the sham referendum where they handpicked the voters to vote for West Papua to stay as a part of Indonesia. And so ever since then, we have not been able. We're not allowed to fly our Morningstar flag. But I fly that flag everywhere I go, because it belongs to us, and it's our identity. You know, Black Melanesian West Papuans fly that flag, and that flag identifies who we are.
1: I say keep flying it.
0: Hey, I'm gonna go and get a flag and fly it too. You know, sure it's known. You know, truly honoured to connect. I've got to look back at my photos. Now, you're a musician, and you're not only a musician, but you're connected to a brother too. You're the wife of Mitch Tambo.
2: That's right.
0: We were just playing a song before we come on, one of his tracks, but you're a huge fan. Talk about that connection, because you must be musically collaborating on so many different levels.
2: We do everything together. We work together. We perform together. It's a match made in heaven for me. I am truly happy. You know, when Mitch and I first met, I was a single mum with three kids. Mm. You know, and he was working, and you know, our paths would cross, but we always had this connection, and it was our culture, and it was shedding a light on our culture. But you know, it's always, you know how it is with mob and with us, there's a lot of there's a lot of negativity when it comes to culture as well, you know. Some people don't want to celebrate it, some people do, but we want to focus on all the positive stuff, you know, for our kids as well,
0: to be
2: proud of who they are, to stand up for what they believe in. And we just are on the same page when it comes to sharing our culture and also making that connection, because, you know, a few thousand years ago, we were one land with Australia. You know, we're more connected than we know and than we think. Like, we used to, we were literally one land. We were one people.
0: Yeah, that's right.
2: Yeah, so there's so many, like, we, you know, your struggle is ours.
0: Of course.
2: Your struggle is ours, and ours should be yours. We're family.
0: Of course, you know, and that's something that I was humbly reminded, our oceanic sisters and brothers, you know, we're all one and we all got to support one another.
1: That's right. Layla, you'll be performing at South Australian Refugee Week launch at Adelaide Town Hall on Friday the 12th of June. What can audience expect from your performance, and what message would you like people to take away during Refugee Week?
2: Honestly, my performances will be of my songs, and all my songs are centered around identity, celebration of identity and culture, and also just sharing my own personal refugee story. You know, I want to be able to share with people that, you know, yes, I'm a West Papuan refugee woman. My parents fled West Papua, you know, seeking safety and freedom. But it's my personal story, and every refugee has that story, you know. They're not just statistics, you know. They're like, these are people. These are people with, like, dreams. They have great skills and talents, and contribute, like, greatly, hugely to Australia. But I also want to bring in that connection between mobs, between Indigenous Australians and Indigenous West Papuans.
1: And talking about your performance here, you've recently released the music including Kamam and Border Crossing with Natalie Rise.
2: Yes. So that's my next single, actually. That's is coming out on World Refugee Day.
1: Oh, wow.
2: In a couple of weeks.
0: And we actually got a little sneak peek of that. So your mob, you know, you got an exclusive, like, tuning in.
2: Yes, you do.
0: Yeah,
2: you guys are the first to say it.
0: Yeah.
2: Yeah.
0: So talk about that, because it's got a big story, that song and the title.
2: Talk about
0: what does it mean, and the message that comes through.
2: So Border Crosser is actually one of my dad's band songs. So it's a Black Brothers song that I have kind of changed a little bit and wrote a couple of verses to it to make it kind of more relevant to me and my own story. But Border Crosser, it's exactly what the title says. We're border crossers.
1: Yeah.
2: You know, in the big land of New Guinea, which is just above Australia, there is a border down the middle. And the border down the middle is what separates the West and the East. The East is free and we aren't. And I want to bring that border down in every way that I can. You know, you can imagine if someone put a border down the middle of Australia and said that on the West side, you guys are Asian, and on the East side, you guys are free to do what you want. You can be Indigenous Australians, but on the West side, you're not Indigenous Australians. You're Indonesian. You need to fly the Indonesian flag. You're not allowed to speak your language. So that's pretty much another way that I'm highlighting what's going on in my country at the moment.
1: Yeah, and I mean, before we play Kamam.
0: We'll be playing. I wish we have to wait for Border Crossing to come out. But Kamam, this song is what we're going to air after our interview. Did you want to just talk about Kamam?
2: Sure. So, like I said to you before, sister, Kamam is probably I still struggle to sing this song when I have to perform it. I wrote this song about my dad. And when my dad passed away 21 years ago, he passed with no warning whatsoever. We didn't know he had any health issues. He was, and as far as I was concerned, he was a fit dad. He was 55 years old. And then on a Sunday, when we have our family dinners, my dad had a heart attack and passed away before we could all go back home to West Papua for the first time. And we had planned to go that year. So we have to bring our trip forward a month. And then the first time we stepped foot on our motherland was with our dad to bury him back home in our village. Mm. And I never thought about singing without my dad, you know. I never thought I would... I thought that he would outlive me, you know. He was like my superhero.
0: Mm-hmm.
2: But I just wanted to share just my relationship with him, and also, like, stripping it all back, you know, he was just a really amazing dad. He was really supportive. He was present because I was the eldest daughter. I used to be the one to go out fishing with him and gardening and, you know, so there's a part in the song in Kamam where I speak about one of my most favourite memories with my dad, when he used to take me fishing out in an old dinghy, and it felt like he was gone for hours, but he would just come up and chuck fish back in the dinghy and then go back down. He was really well known for his diving skills. But, yeah, that's what Kamam is about.
0: Beautiful.
2: Like a little, yeah.
0: Well, I really appreciate... We're going to play that song, Kamam, for our listeners to tune in. Please check out Lele's music. Absolutely beautiful. We'll take you on a special journey. It's healing. It's makes you cry. There's many emotions, but I tell you what, it's the most beautiful sound that you'll come across, and it's important to support our sisters and brothers from across the ocean, and especially support our refugees. You know, shouldn't be named that, refugees, because, you know, you're part of our oceanic brothers and sisters, and you're a part of Australia too. So I really thank you for coming on Nanoa Korowinyiri. Nanoa Korowinyiri means taking care of creation in the Narendra language, and I'm honoured to hear your creation, my sister.
2: Oh, likewise, and I hope I get to meet you guys.
0: Of course, we're going to come. So, yeah, next week.
2: Awesome.
0: Next Friday, 12th.
2: That's it.
0: Tell us where we can see you and your music.
2: Yes, so I will be at the town hall. I think the doors are at 6 o'clock, and it's to launch the South Australian Refugee Week, and I cannot wait. I'm so excited to be there and to connect and to share my story.
0: And it's a free event, is that right?
2: It is a free event, even better.
0: Yeah.
2: So bring all your mob.
0: There you go. Biggest mob. Come on, your mob on Ghana country, community. We've got to support our sisters here.
2: Thank you so much.
0: Lele, and you're going to hear Kamam. Thank you again for having a chat with us. But, you know, you keep strong. And, hey, hopefully, we'll connect. And I'm sure we will next week. But, yeah, thank you very much.
2: For sure. Thank you so much, fam.
0: No worries.
2: Just love.
0: Knock in, bye.

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1: Now, this is Vida Sumner from Ngunnawal Kawerawinyuni, taking care of creation in the Ngurundjeri language. And I have a very special guest here, Nerida Saunders. Can you just let the community know who's your mob and where you come from?
2: Yep, so I'm Nerida Saunders. I'm a Murray woman. I'm a descendant of the Gumilaroi Nation from northern New South Wales. Moree is my hometown. And I've been here in Adelaide for the last 22 years now.
1: And we're down near Elder Park. Can you talk about what is happening right now and talk about this beautiful opening ceremony that just taken place?
2: I sure can. It's been an absolute honour and privilege to be part of such a historic event. Today we launched the first of six statues. The purpose of these statues is to tell the story from an Aboriginal perspective of the fantastic contribution that our Aboriginal leaders have provided, not just to the state, but to Australia and internationally. The six people that we are going to commemorate in this process all have a big story behind them. They have not only proven to be proud for their families, for their nation groups, but for us as South Australians, to give and to have just say generously given of their time, shared their skills, shared their attributes and made such a difference. Today we launched the first one of those statues. That's Dr. Lowitja O'Donoghue. Most people, Lowitja is not a stranger to. At least her generosity and the things that she has attributed to this state, to the benefit for Aboriginal people, whether it's through health, whether it's just through the fact that she's a strong woman, an Aboriginal woman, and someone that has given us something to look up to, but equally something to strive. I hope that this statue and the following statues will give to our next generations to come not only the story of their uniqueness and their contributions, but will tell the story for them of what is possible, what they can achieve, what having a sense of confidence, having a sense of support around you, but also looking up at these individuals to say, they can do it, I can do it.
1: It's a very special tribute as well. You know, growing up as an Aboriginal person, we do see these statues around. We don't see many of our own people. It's a tremendous story and legacy that Lowitja O'Donoghue has left for us to continue. Can you tell who she is for community maybe listening that may not know?
2: Lowitja was a Yankunjara woman. She was part of the Stolen Generations. So throughout her life, she had a whole range of hurdles. But she didn't let those things hold her back. What she saw was the potential and the greatness, not just for her, but what she could pave for other Aboriginal people. Both those of the Stolen Generations, where she provided a strong voice, worked with governments around what could be done to support or assist and to help the healing processes for those members of the Stolen Generation. She was a health practitioner, she was the first nurse, and so in that process she also saw the value of having good, strong communities, good, strong individuals, and about seeing that health wasn't something to be scared of, but there were benefits. And she also saw the intermingling between what is traditional health services and traditional healing, nunkeries and other processes, and saying, you know, it can all work together.
1: Of course.
2: And that people and individuals benefit from that process. She went on to become a strong advocate for Aboriginal affairs right across the board. In her role in ATSIC, Aboriginal and Torres Strait Islander Corporation, was really about seeing the policies that then built the platform for where we've been able to benefit from some of those policy decisions, some of the investments that have been made in Aboriginal affairs. And again, just reminding everyone out there that we are here, we have survived, and we will continue to survive as a group of people.
1: Beautiful.

0: your 20s and you want to make a difference in your little community at Rowcan, her words of wisdom meant a lot. And we both even shed a tear, you know, talking about that pride of our connection and where we come from. Nerida, talk about this location and where people can come and see it.
1: I absolutely agree that the legacy that, that Lawata has left to us, and throughout all of the accolades that she received, she was always such a genuine person.
0: Yeah, yeah.
1: Her softness, her willingness to talk to anyone at any time was, again, just one of those strong attributes that she had. She was a fantastic woman. The statue down here on in Elder Park along the walkway will be a pathway, and I call it a bit of a walk of fame for our Aboriginal leaders.
0: Whoa.
1: We will start the statues coming from King William Street right through to Morford Street.
0: Beautiful.
1: And then over the next, you know, decades, as we start to look at other statues and other people to commemorate, there's the potential to expand it then right along to the Morford Street.
0: Yeah.
1: This area is a unique area, obviously because of significance to the Kaurna people.
0: Of course.
1: Here on the lands of the, you know, the Red Kangaroo. But it was a meeting place, a gathering place. And again, having the statues in a location that is not just significant to Aboriginal people, but it's also a place of celebration for the wider community.
0: Yeah.
1: Those that know Alder Park, we have major events that happen here all the time throughout the year. And the significance of having people, non-Aboriginal people, walking down here and seeing Aboriginal people reflected in the same way that we see across the city, non-Aboriginal people being recognised for their contributions to this state, this is a way of us being able to say that we count, we've also contributed, and we also deserve to be recognised. And I think this location here is fantastic because you're looking out over the Torrens River, you're looking out over the Adelaide Oval. You've obviously got the opportunity for things like the major festivals that are occurring in Elder Park that people can gather at, that people can see.
0: Yes.
1: They're not hidden away.
0: No.
1: They are actually in a position that says, here's our story, come and learn and come and look.
0: And there's a QR code I heard on there. Talk
1: yes.
0: about that.
1: So again, part of that learning and healing process is that we've created a QR code that people can online
0: Fantastic.
1: To. The web page talks to Lowitch's legacy, talks to her life, talks to things that matter to her that still tells her story. The website is a fantastic level of information and research opportunities for students, for researchers, for future generations that just want to learn those stories.
0: Yes.
1: And that will be a process that will be repeated for all of our statues, recognising that in generations to come, people may not necessarily have known or heard the stories, but this is a fantastic way of making sure that those stories live on as these individuals and their legacy will live on for all of us generations to come.
0: Thank you, Nerida. Reconciliation Week. What does that mean to you, and what would you like the wider community to draw from for the rest of the year?
1: I think my strongest message around Reconciliation Week is that we've come a long way, but we still have a long way to go. When you look at the current political environment, it says to us we have a long way to go.
0: Of course.
1: But we also have to recognise that in that process, people have also stopped, taken the opportunity to learn, to listen, and to become allies with us in this journey.
0: Yeah.
1: I think for us as Aboriginal people, we constantly deal with the issues of having to rebuild ourselves based on the views and values of other people around us. But one of the things we know more than anything is our resilience.
0: Of course.
1: That we grow and maintain our strength for the love, for the support of our own communities and our own families. And that's something that I think we continue to see that comes to light through Reconciliation Week, where we see our place in this partnership. We also see in that context that we can't ever stop telling the stories.
0: Of course.
1: We can't ever stop sharing both the contributions that we make, but the fact that the stories of our resilience, the fact that we are still here, our culture is still strong, that we will continue to share that within our own families, within our generations, and hopefully as the broader community opens their arms and their ears and their eyes to these conversations, that they will also continue to see the value in what reconciliation can do to us as citizens of this state, but also as citizens of this country.
0: Beautiful. If there's a First Nations song that you'd like to request following our interview, what would that be? Any song.
1: Oh, that's a bit hard.
0: Oh, true. you have a favourite of our

0: mum?
1: Well, my stuff is probably all more country and western.
0: Hey,
1: people
0: I'll
1: say
0: share you. That, share that. It doesn't matter.
1: Well, look, I'd say anything from a Charlie Pride to a Dolly to a Loretta Lynn or any of those type
0: all
1: things.
0: All right, Charlie
1: that,
0: Pride.
1: That again tell the stories of us as you know, citizens of this nation that through all the hurdles hurdles that we go through, yeah. We come out strong on the other side, and I think that's the strength of all those songs.
0: Well, thank you for having a chat with me on Nanawa Korowinyiri, and continuing to take care of your creation. It's wonderful to have this chat with you, and knowing that you had a big role in the background, and there's a few more to come.
1: Thank you for the opportunity.
0: You're welcome. Thank you.

0: And this is Vita Sumner from Ngunnawal Kolawenjeri, taking care of creation in the Ngunnawal language. Now, we're down here at Elder Park for the special unveiling of Luija O'Donoghue's statue. And I'm speaking with Robert, the artist who created it. Robert, pleased to meet you.
1: Hello, pleased to meet you.
0: Robert, talk about who you are and this beautiful piece. Can you talk about what it's made of and what that meant to you?
1: Well, I'm a painter and sculptor, but I guess I've known more for portraits. I painted her portrait about 20 years ago for the National Portrait Gallery on Lois's recommendation. And so that's when I got to know her and what a wonderful woman she is. Mm. And so 18 years later, I got the permission to do her sculpture.
0: So the sculpture is made of what?
1: It's bronze, but I made it in clay and moulds is taken, and from that it's called the lost wax method. The bronze is made.
0: So it's made of bronze. How do you feel about it finally being unveiled?
1: Well, I feel very honoured to hear all those words spoken about it. I'm not a man of words, I'm a man of making paintings and sculptures. So it's hard for me to describe, but I feel very honoured and I feel very strongly about the South Australian connection that I have with Luija and we all have here. And to be rained upon is great because we need the rain.
0: Yeah, it's like the heavens opened up and cleansed us, didn't they?
1: Indeed. And Luija would appreciate that because she loved the land.
0: Yeah.
1: And that's more important than the socialising and all that sort of thing.
0: Yeah. Well, thank you very much for having a chat with me. But also, what kind of message would you like the person that comes along and looks at the statue?
1: Again, I'm not a person of words, so it's up to them what they see. But I hope they will look at this woman and see the strength that it contains and wonder about who she was. And for future generations, messages in the sculpture.
0: Thank you very much, Robert. And this is Vita Sumner from Ngunnawal Kolawenjeri, and we're down here at Elder Park for a very special opening. I have a sister here. Can you introduce your name and who's your mom?
2: Yep, I'm Mahalia Levi Levinson. I'm a Yankunjara woman, and I am the great niece of Dr. Luija O'Donoghue.
0: Now, there's been a very special unveiling. Can you talk about that and what that means to you and your family?
2: Yeah, so we were down here for the unveiling of the Dr. Luija O'Donoghue statue, which has been a few years in the making, and I did a design on the groundwork in front of it in the concrete.
0: Can you talk about what creative side that you brought into this?
2: The statue was created by Robert Hannaford, the portrait artist, and he's also a sculptor. But I did the groundwork design for in front of it, the owl and some feathers. And the reason for that was because that was Nana's totem.
0: Wow.
2: And she always wore owls. She just, you know, owls were really important to her. They're wise. The collective noun for them is a parliament. Spent a lot of time in parliament. So just all of these things, we felt that it was a good way to represent her.
0: For Mob, who may know the name, who was she to you?
2: So she was always Nana to me.
0: Yeah.
2: Nana Luija, my grandma's closest sister. They're only 2 years apart.
0: Oh, wow.
2: She was just a normal grandmother figure to me. And it wasn't until I was probably about 12 when I started to realise like how big she was. She introduced me to people like Kathy Freeman and Dawn Fraser, and I thought that was really big and exciting.
0: Of course.
2: Players at the time. And then I realised that she was actually the celebrity and they were excited to be with me. That took a few years.
0: Oh my God, yeah. Wow. Wow. You know, for me, it's humbling to know how much of an impact she's really had for our community and for our future, for First Nations people in our country. How do you feel about it being pride of place right here?
2: Yeah, it's amazing. It's so important that our young people have Aboriginal leaders to look up to, and the fact that this is the first of what's going to be six, that's just amazing. When they're thinking about, oh, could I do this, that they have somebody that they can look up to, they can come visit it, they can read more about it. Yeah, it's just going to be a great talking point for school children. It's going to be amazing.
0: Yeah. Reconciliation Week, what does that mean to you, and what would you like the wider community to learn from Luitja O'Donoghue?
2: I guess if they don't already know of her, just to, you know, do a quick Google, scan the QR code, there's a QR code attached, just to learn a little bit about her and then try and follow through some of her work.
0: Yeah.
2: So this is a good way to continue her work, even posthumously.
0: Thank you, sister. Now, if there's a First Nations song that you would like to request, what would that be? And we'll play that after this.
2: Ooh, well, the choir just sang Wolkanila, and that was in Yankara language.
0: Yeah.
2: And that was probably one of her favourite, like, hymns. And
0: okay.
2: She did, like, her church music. So
0: that's accessible?
2: Yeah, I believe that you can find that through Uluru Choir or Annabella Choir.
0: Okay.
2: Yeah.
0: I'll try and track
2: maybe
0: it down.
2: On that. Otherwise, she loved Troy Cassidaly. Troy Cassidaly.
0: Okay.
2: And then this is not Indigenous, but the Seekers will never find another one.
0: I think we have to play that one. I think we have to. Yeah, that's an old favourite.
2: Yeah.
0: All right. We'll play a track from Seekers.
2: Yeah.
0: And thank you for your time. And being a part of Ngunnawal Kolawinyiri, which means taking care of creation.
2: Yeah.
0: And it's wonderful to see that creation from your, you know, Nana, Auntie, but also, you know, what you're carrying on with your child today, being here and seeing, you know, the impact that Luitja O'Donoghue has made for our community. And, yeah, big walk of fame here.
2: Thanks for having me on. And as always, if you get stuck on what to play, Nana would have said Uncle Archie.
0: All right. Hey, we got four songs here now.
2: Yeah.
0: All right. Thank you, my sister.
2: No worries.
0: Yeah. Thank deadly.

0: This is Vida Sumner from Ngunnawa Kaurna Wiradjuri, taking care of creation. Now I have brother Aaron Patterson here with me, and he's here at Kaurna Country for the unveiling of Luicha O'Donoghue statue. Brother, which mob you come from?
1: Well, I'm South Australian, half South Australian, half Northern Territory, Arabana Country.
0: Oh, yeah?
1: Eastern Arabana Country, Yellow Springs. And I'm part of the Luicha project, did the narration for the statue, which is a great honour and a great privilege. You know, this woman, you know, she stood for the fight and stood against adversity, and she took it to everyone and made all Indigenous Australians believe that they can achieve anything in this world.
0: Yeah.
1: I truly, truly love the spirit and her heart and the foundation that she built. You know, she didn't suffer fools gladly. She's a tough woman, but, you know, there's such a beautiful heart there that made us all feel like we could achieve anything in this world.
0: Mm.
1: I always felt from a distance, she always made me feel empowered, made me feel like I could achieve anything and believe in myself, and that we're going to be positive contributors to society as Indigenous Australians. And I think that's a legacy that she left for all of us.
0: Yeah.
1: And she was one for opening doors and for sharing and for empowering. And that's a beautiful thing. About time she got a statue.
0: Yeah.
1: About time Indigenous Australians are getting statues.
0: That's right. About time we start seeing our mob being represented, seeing a statue that says the story of our First Nations community.
1: You know, it not only makes us proud to see it as Indigenous Australians, but it empowers the next generation of white Australians.
0: Yeah.
1: Teaches them who we are and what the stories are and what the legacies are about. And that's a good thing. You know, they've got a lot of European statues in this country.
0: Yeah.
1: About time we have Aboriginal statues.
0: What does that mean, especially being part of Reconciliation Week?
1: Oh, look, I think it's, you know, it's a massive stance. You know, it's an historic, it's a legacy that people can learn from. You can come down here at any point of the day and you can learn about Luicha.
0: Mm.
1: You can learn about her, and if you've never known about her before, and now she's visible.
0: Yeah.
1: You know, it's so important. I think the reconciliation element of it all is that we have to keep building bridges in this country. We have to keep talking to each other, keep listening to each other, and keep believing in each other,
0: you know,
1: and keep supporting each other as Indigenous Australians and non-Indigenous Australians, for us to feel like, you know, we become the mature country that we need to become.
0: Yeah, that's right. That's right, my brother. Hey, empowering messages.
1: Yeah.
0: I feel like broader shoulders right now. You know, you're having a yarn with brother. Yeah. Now, what kind of message you want to send out to our mob who's tuning in?
1: Oh, look, I mean, you know, just always believe in yourself. I mean, that's the one thing that I've always done. Believe that you can achieve anything in this world. And don't sell yourself short.
0: Yeah.
1: You know, dream big.
0: Yeah.
1: Yeah, go for it.
0: First Nation song, brother, if you'd like to request a First Nation song. I'll air that after this.
1: Oh, look, man, I can't go past Archie Rhodes. Took the children away.
0: All right, we'll play that one. Well, thank you very much, Ngunnawa Kaurna Wiradjuri, and for taking care of your creation too, my brother.
1: Thank you, sister.
0: No worries.
2: The song I started on.

0: going to say goodbye from Nanoa Korowiniri, taking care of creation. I hope you enjoyed today's show, and thank you to Brother Ian
1: for
0: co-hosting.
1: Yep.
0: And you fellas take care until next week. Nakanya.
1: Nakanya's.

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Now tell me who the baddest. Yeah, I just want a little baddie. In the game, I'm mad at. Turned up in the baggage. I just want a little baddie. Yeah.

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Yeah, I just want a little baddie. In the game like Madden. Turned up no baggage. I just want a little baddie. Yeah,

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0: The case is a moral victory, as well as having great significance for land rights.

0: 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Hey, I support Radio Adelaide because the station has given me a wonderful opportunity. 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
1: You there, Uncle? I got all the shopping for when the family arrives.
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0: My name is Mark Reed. I was a student radio co-director back in 1982 at Radio 5UV. 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

0: Hello and welcome to The Wire, your national and independent coverage of current affairs right across Australia on community and Indigenous radio. I'm Emma Watsky, coming to you from Radio Adelaide here in Tandunya on the lands of Kanamina. Our team pays our deepest respect to elders past, present and emerging. We extend this respect to all First Nations listeners and to the rightful custodians of the lands you're listening in from. And today on the show,
1: the freedom that they took from us was female voices. As a woman, you could not sing in public anymore.
0: Iranian-born musician Tara Tibber shares more on her headline performance and the renewing power of music following a silence enforced by a debilitating illness. Also, SA Labor government today announced their fifth budget, with the Treasurer saying it focused on relief for families and stability for business. But announcements earlier this week have already garnered mixed reactions. And later,
2: they want to protect their languages and ensure that the next generation continues with that, because language is central to identity, it's central to land, it's all interconnected.
0: Over 100 delegates gathered at the Zenith Kaz Language Symposium, bringing together ideas to preserve the two Indigenous languages spoken in Torres Strait Zone. We'll have this and more for you over the next half hour. We're on air across Australia, thanks to the Community Radio Network and the support from the Community Broadcasting Foundation. First up, a content warning. Aboriginal and Torres Strait Islander listeners are warned that this story includes reference to a person who has died. A statue of South Australian First Nations leader and activist Dr. Louija O'Donoghue was unveiled in Adelaide on Tuesday, immortalising her extraordinary legacy and contribution. Designed by the acclaimed sculptor Robert Hannaford AM, it is the first of six statues to be erected along the River Torrens in recognition of First Nations leadership. The leaders were selected following statewide engagement with Aboriginal communities and come as part of a $1 million 2022 election promise. The Wire's Taylor Viskage spoke with Dr. O'Donoghue's niece and head of the Louija Foundation, Deb Edwards, to hear more.
3: The statue is, you know, very, very incredible in terms of its likeness, and the artist knew my art very well. So I had to take quite a bit of a moment to, you know, draw that in and look at how incredible she looked.
4: I understand you helped to craft the information at the base of the statue. Can you walk me through this process?
3: Both of my nieces are artists, and so I wanted to have them involved in some way. One of them, Mahalia Levinson, she was commissioned to do the artwork, which is sandblasted around the bottom. And what you'll see there is an owl, which is my aunt's totem. It's a very significant totem of the APY lands, and Auntie Louija loved her owls more than anything. So we couldn't really have the statue there without an owl standing next to her, watching over her. So it was a pretty proud moment, really, for us and for Mahalia, and she knows that her aunt would be very proud of her as well.
4: How do you reflect on the role your aunt played in your life?
3: She was very special to me. My aunt didn't have children herself, and I suppose I was like a daughter to her. The family were all very, very close. We, as a family, knew her strengths, and we knew how everybody saw her as that incredible, courageous Aboriginal leader. But we also very much knew her softness as well, and what a beautiful, open-hearted, generous person she was. And I've been very inspired by that personally in my role now as the head of her foundation. So I think that my daughter and I in particular are just so lucky to have those wonderful women as our role models, and you're inspired by that every day.
4: What will it mean honouring Dr. O'Donoghue in this way for preserving her legacy and inspiring other generations?
3: For our people to see an incredibly strong woman, that is going to bring about so much change. It truly, truly is. Even yesterday, I walked back down there and it's changed the landscape of the river, because there's a person there. If you've come past by the street, you know, you don't normally see that, but now you see a person that's going to be there permanently. And people are going to be so interested to know why and who she is and what she's done. And that truly is going to open so many doors. And for our young people to know that everything that she did in her life that got her to that point there, and that they can do that too. It's such a powerful physical symbol.
4: Deputy Premier and Aboriginal Affairs Minister Kyahn Ma echoes the importance of increasing visibility of First Nations leaders, particularly in challenging historically colonial representations of history.
5: The sort of monuments we put up tell a story about what we

0: of Aboriginal people.
1: Why was it important for you that the government ensure First Nations voices were actively involved in the design and discussion processes?
0: The former Commissioner for Aboriginal Engagement, Dr. Roger Thomas, a Kukatha elder and leader in South Australia, undertook a statewide consultation process. And then after that, and once we had our First Nations voice elected, we took some suggestions as to names. One of the important parts of the process has been consulting with families as well to make sure they're happy that they're going to be memorials like this, but also include the families as the statue is being designed and undertaken.
2: Given the statues are obviously extremely tangible representations, what do you believe is the role in preserving memory, but more so moving forward, their role in elements of truth-telling?
0: We've chosen the most prominent place in Adelaide we could so that they're represented. But then to the rest of South Australia, you know, non-Aboriginal South Australia, there are QR codes you can download, hear audio or find out more about these leaders. They're not just important for the Aboriginal community, but I think important for the reconciliation process in the broader South Australia community.
1: And originally back in 2022, when the community had nominated 100 leaders, some people had expressed a desire for such recognitions to be perhaps broader or ongoing. What's your reaction to this, or how are you facilitating this?
0: This is the first of an initial six. We would like to see this go further, and we'd encourage other councils, you know, not just Adelaide, to be involved. We'd like to see in the years to come all areas of South Australia turning their minds to how we commemorate the rich contribution of Aboriginal leadership.
1: The South Australian state budget is set to be announced this afternoon. It has already been revealed $8.5 million will be allocated over 4 years to establish a commission to undertake First Nations truth-telling and progress treaty activities. Minister Maher says it will aim to form a more complete understanding of our history.
0: It's about making sure there's more awareness of our shared history. There are difficult parts of modern history in Australia in terms of the dispossession, massacres that occurred at first settlement, and this is a way that Aboriginal people can tell their stories and have them recorded, but also a way that the broader South Australian public can have a better understanding.
2: SA Deputy Premier and Minister for Aboriginal Affairs, Kaya Ma, speaking with The Wire.
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2: The South Australian Government have today revealed their fifth budget. State Treasurer Tom Koutsantonis specified the budget is set to centre relief for families and stability for business, pointing to a strong net operating balance across the forward estimates. Ahead of the latest announcement, the Melanauskas government revealed some key investments, which have already garnered strong reaction amongst various sectors. Over the past week, SA Labor have committed $8.5 million over 4 years to establish a truth-telling commission, $8.4 million for an expansion of the seniors card program, and have announced reduced public service positions. But housing and cost of living is on the minds of many South Australians. I spoke with leader of SA Greens, Rob Sims, before the budget speech to hear more on where they believe investment is needed.
4: Well, I think the Greens would really like to see an investment in building more public housing. We'd like to see some real relief for renters with a rent freeze. And of course, we'd like to see free public transport. Other states have done this, and Labor really has been lagging behind. So these are some of the priorities we'd like to see from the Labor government in the first budget of this term.
2: And in terms of free public transport, how would this initiative perhaps have broader flow-on economic impacts or benefits, do you think?
4: Oh, I think it would be of huge benefit to the state. If you consider that an investment in free public transport would provide a relief in terms of congestion on our roads, it would also provide relief to people that are struggling financially at the moment. And, you know, someone could save thousands of dollars a year if they take free public transport and leave the car at home. So there's some significant saving. And, of course, that's money that can be pumped into other areas of the economy as well. We know that the consequences of this economic crisis mean that lots of businesses are struggling at the moment too, and so people having more money in their pocket to be able to spend is always a good thing.
2: I'm aware that South Australia is approaching debt of $50 billion, catching up to Victoria. The SA opposition have actually criticised SA Labor for not having an adequate debt reduction strategy. From an economic standpoint, what are your views here, and how do you think state debt should be curbed?
4: Well, the Greens have been quite clear that we'd like to see the government take action in terms of

0: new revenue measures. We've been calling for a big bank levy that would raise billions of dollars over this parliamentary term. We've been pushing to increase mining royalties, to end the subsidies to the fossil fuel industry, to increase the taxes paid by pokey barons. I mean, all these things would bring in a significant amount of revenue. And indeed, ahead of the last state election, we identified about $6 billion worth of savings. And that's money that could have been spent on other things. We don't have to necessarily go into debt to be able to fund the public services that we need. And we've identified alternatives that the government could consider. But that said, if it's a choice between going into debt or retaining public services, the Greens' view is we will always defend public services. We see that as being really important.
1: And I'm aware that the South Australian Treasurer has already implemented a partial public sector recruitment freeze, saying this is set to save $120 million a year. But union members have said this will still have an impact on frontline workers. How do you see this playing out, or the impacts across other sectors?
0: Yeah, the Greens are concerned about that. I mean, the government says it won't impact on the frontline, but we know that frontline workers are supported by public sector workers behind the scenes. And so all this is going to do is put more pressure on teachers, nurses, police, all of those working on the front line, because they're going to have to pick up the slack. I mean, the work doesn't just evaporate when staff aren't re-employed. It falls onto someone else to carry the burden, and I don't think that's fair.
1: And just another, I guess, initiative that has been already announced is that SA Labor have said that they would abolish stamp duty for victims of domestic violence. What's your response to this?
0: Oh, look, I think anything that makes it easier for people to be able to purchase their own home is a good thing, in particularly people that are in a difficult situation, as are survivors of domestic and family violence. Often it can be really challenging for people in those circumstances to be able to purchase their own home, and so sounds like a good initiative.
1: Since the state's previous budget, the government has committed to a $45 million taxpayer-funded redevelopment of the North Adelaide golf course, arguing this will result in massive economic return for the state. This development has evidently received significant blowback from all areas of the community. In the middle of a cost of living crisis, could this capital be better invested in a way that could still produce broader economic revenue, in your opinion?
0: Yeah, the Greens have been very clear that we don't want to see $45 million invested in the golf course. This is money that could be spent on other priorities, and we'll continue to push for that. I mean, we've got nurses that are out there taking industrial action today because they haven't been paid what they're worth, and all they're asking for is fair paying conditions. So we'll keep pushing on that.
1: Leader of SA Greens, Rob Sims, speaking with me. I'm Emma Watsky, and you're listening to The Wire, your national and independent coverage of current affairs right across Australia on community and Indigenous radio. A huge hello to Three-Way Radio in Warrnambool, and to our friends at ACCC in Alice Springs, and of course to our listeners in Hobart on Edge Radio. Language experts gathered in the Torres Strait last week for the 2026 Zenith CAS Language Symposium. More than 120 delegates convened on Winebany, Thursday Island, to discuss the future direction of the languages in the region. So far, the Torres Strait Zone speaks two Indigenous languages considered as severely endangered and an English-based Creole one. NERS News' Karen Durante was on the ground, and NERS reporter Adam Evans spoke to her about the event.
2: So I'm at the 2026 Zenith CAS Language Symposium. They had one about 2 years ago, but these symposiums began back in 2015. And it was basically driven by a desire of language custodians around the region to help preserve and revitalize those languages that are threatened. In Zenith CAS, which is the name that locals give to the Torres Strait region, there's two main languages, Miriam Mir and also Kalalago Ya, and then there are five distinct dialects as well. So they're all critically endangered, and so this was an opportunity for language workers, for interpreters, for educators, for those involved in the language space to come together to talk about how to protect and maintain Torres Strait languages.
3: What's the state of languages at the moment? Like,
2: most of them are critical. Like, there are only a handful of language speakers in those dialects, and also in the two main languages of the area, which is why symposiums of this nature, have been held. And the critical thing, I guess, is to ensure that it's passed down to the next generation. And we saw a little bit of that, particularly where it's happening in the education space, because we had on the opening night, which was the Monday, we had two dance groups from Kazi Mehta, which is a boarding school here on Waibene Thursday Island, where the students go to Tagai College, which has got from prep or kindergarten through to year 12. And so, Kazi Mehta obviously has a program that teaches young girls and boys, island dancing, but also the songs that go with it. The school themselves, they are actively embedding Torres Strait languages into the curriculum. We heard from one of the campus leaders talking about how, because it's an education department, it comes under Education Department Queensland, the mandate is to teach language 1 hour a week across Education Queensland. And so Tagai College have taken it one step further, and it's incorporated in all aspects of the curriculum, so that that's what they're trying to do, to protect and preserve and pass on that language onto the next generation. We also had Torres Strait Regional Authority. They were there under the Culture, Arts and Heritage Program. That they fund a lot of those activities across Zanath Kes that preserve and protect languages from, local musicians who want to record songs in language, to, supporting like the Ranger program, embedding language into the work that they do in protecting sea and land country. So it's been, really interesting space to be in amongst, language speakers of Zanath Kes. And you can definitely tell that there's a passion and a momentum that they want to protect their languages and ensure that the next generation, continues with that, because language is central to identity. It's central to land. It's all interconnected. That's the, messages that were coming through.
1: NERS News, Karen Durante speaking with NERS Adam Evans.
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1: This year, Multicultural Services of Central Australia hosted its big day out in Harmony in Alice Springs, acknowledging the diversity within its community. Headlining this year was Australian-Iranian jazz musician Tara Tibber, who emigrated to Australia because of the Iranian regime. She was diagnosed with encephalomyelitis, chronic fatigue syndrome, more than a decade ago, and has released two albums through this time, recently breaking an illness in forced silence. To find out more about her story, The Wire's contributor from ACCC, Kate Lyons-Dawson, spoke with Miss Tibber.
5: There are many more reasons for Iranians to immigrate, unfortunately, because we have been living under this regime for the past 47 years that took a lot of freedom from the Iranian people. One of the freedom that they took from us was female voices. As a woman, you could not sing in public anymore after the revolution in 1979, or the hijab became mandatory and it would be punishable by law. So you cannot wear what you want to wear. It's forced on women. And a lot of other things that are controlled by a regime that has taken a lot of freedom from people.
6: And it must be very hard, I feel, for people who are originally from Iran to be hearing all about what's happening there back home and not being able to sometimes even hear from your loved ones back there.
5: Yes, absolutely. This year started, it was really horrible for the Iranian community worldwide. The Islamic Republic regime, they massacred 30,000 people only in 2 days in January. People who've been peacefully protesting, coming on the streets, and they just answered with military-grade bullets. It was shocking. That was actually one of the reasons that many Iranians still are not feeling well, because all these things happen and then the war happened. And then since the war happened, the government, the Islamic Republic, has shut down the internet. Mm. I mean, who does that to their own people? So for the past over 80 days, Iranians are under bombs. Also, they have no access to internet. That's really, really horrible for us to see that all our loved ones, our friends. I have a lot of friends back in Iran. I have family back in Iran.
6: Mm. So have you been able to have any contact with them over this time?
5: We have, like, very little contact, very expensive. We can call. There are internet for people who want to spread the propaganda, of course, but normal people, they don't have access to internet, or just they have very little at the moment, just to say hi to their family.
6: See, it's some of these things that we don't usually hear, so thank you for sharing that. Now, you've released two albums. One was A Persian Dream in 2014 and Omid, which is Hope, in 2019. But you've been out of performing for the last almost a decade due to having contracted monoglandular fever, and that has formed into MECFS, or chronic fatigue syndrome. Would you like to talk a little bit about that and how you've been coming out of that?
5: I mean, it's been very unfortunate. It's been just a virus, like a flu.
6: Yeah.
5: And my friend at the time and my partner at the time, all three of us got it, and they recovered. I never recovered. And a decade later, I'm here. But at least I've learned how to manage it. And I really like to share my experience whenever I get a chance, because this condition, this illness, is so misunderstood. So not diagnosed, because it's very difficult to diagnose, and gets dismissed by the medical system very often. It's so funny. I diagnosed myself because through a documentary I saw on SBS and then on ABC. That was like funny. I was like, oh my God, this looks like me. Mm-hmm. And I've been dealing with it for like a year or two already, and I didn't know what is happening to me. So I share my experiences whenever I get a chance, because I think it can really save lives.
6: Because even just what you described there, being bedbound or housebound for that length of time, must mess with your mental health.
5: Absolutely. And then you just really need to hold on to hope. It was like, I don't even know how I did it, like, because it was... It's like imagine you get a flu and then you just, like, you're never recovering. You just, and it's not like that. It's just, I remember, like, I was as bad as, like, holding a spoon would just get me worse. And I was so sensitive to light and to sound, and my jaw would lock. I could not walk, like, I could barely walk to the bathroom. It's a very, very difficult illness. Mm. You know, it just, you don't hear about it. You think that it's, oh, it's just nothing. But I just want people to have this, to know they're not alone.
1: Australian-Iranian musician Tara Tibber speaking with ACCC's Kate Lyons-Dawson. And unfortunately, that's the end of the show today. Thanks so much for being with me. I'm Emma Watsky from Radio Adelaide here in Tandanya. Stay tuned for tomorrow's show, brought to you from 4EB in Brisbane. The Wire is a weekday co-production between 2SER in Gadigal, Sydney, 4ZZZ and Radio 4EB in Meanjin, Brisbane, Sin Media in Nam, Melbourne, and Radio Adelaide, with the great support of the Community Broadcasting Foundation and the Community Radio Network. 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

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I'm Leo, and thanks for today's listening. I will be back again next Thursday at 7 o'clock, but I will leave you tonight with a Chinese song. 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

0: Hello, listeners and friends of the show. Welcome to the Poets Playlist. I am Gabriella, and this is a show inspired by poetry. Tonight, I am very excited to bring you a candid and insightful interview by local poet Shane Melrose. Shane Melrose won Friendly Street, a new poets competition in 2022, which saw her publish a collection of poems called Shooting Words from My Soul. Since then, Shane has been widely published, including being longlisted for the Vice Chancellor's International Poetry Prize in 2023 and shortlisted for the Judith Wright Poetry Prize in the same year, plus gaining many more awards, and most recently winning a fellowship with Red Room Poetry representing South Australia. But tonight we will focus on her latest epic collection called The Natural World Somersaults, which has been described by Felicity Plunkett as sharp, tender, truthful and musical, and a vital, striking debut collection. 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Now, I'd like to head to the interview straight away. Shane Melrose wasn't originally from Adelaide, and I asked her how she came to live here and about her poem, Waking Up in Adelaide. You didn't grow up in Adelaide.
1: No, that's right. No, yeah. I'm originally from Victoria.
0: Yeah. And you moved to Adelaide for love?
1: I did.
0: You did?
1: Yeah, well, you know, first my partner, like, tried to seduce me with Adelaide by we'd take these long annual leave breaks and come to Adelaide for 4 weeks and she'd take me up to the Barossa and to the Clare Valley and down south to Deep Creek and... So we did all this travelling everywhere.
0: Yeah.
1: And introduced me to all the Adelaide family and friends. Yeah. And I just loved it. I loved Adelaide. It just had that feeling of, you know, a much smaller town after we were living in Melbourne in the inner city.
0: Yeah.
1: And we were commuting long hours to work. Everything just fell into place for me.
0: I wondered whether we could just kick off with that poem.
1: Waking Up in Adelaide. I am sailing to the beach, straight down Anzac Highway. No angel gear for this flat road. The lapis lazuli gulf sings like mermaids and shimmers like snapper scales. We laugh at the big wide streets, hardly any cars. Zero cigarette butts and hypodermics in the sand. Stone cottages and bungalows dwarfed by seldom cloudy sky. Planes soar on a flight path high. Thermometer red rises like the blush of a newborn. After 29 years in Melbourne, I shift to Adelaide, my partner's home. Buzz cuts and a whole new scene. Weathered nursery owners ask, why'd you move? No work here. Under this coruscating sky, gardens are dry. Hey, laddie, no work anywhere. Old timers sigh, look me in the eyes. I smile at the white blue sky. We rent a railway cottage up Bridgewater Way. Sense spirit here, feel it in my chest. An old woman tells me about song lines, stolen lands memory. I believe her, hear voices, a recognisable sadness. Out back stands an enormous ash tree. Freight train shakes the roots. Iron squeals, shuddering the leaves. I think of Geoffrey Smart. A cloak drops. Dark silence. Blackened scars from Ash Wednesday mar eucalypts across the railway cutting. A hot breeze rises. Icing blue lace cap hydrangeas thrive by the shed. Beauty's cycle unbroken in 50 years of neglect. Hey, laddie, ain't no work. Why'd you come so far? Came to start again, but sorrow is a wound carried within. Braced, I become the steel of locomotive wheels.
0: It's just, I mean, I love that poem because there's a mix of hope and sadness.
1: Yeah, I just, Leo, I loved having the freight train going past our property too, which was awesome, you know. We lived in an old railway cottage and the whole cottage used to just shudder and shake every time the train went past. It was really awesome.
0: That was Shane Melrose talking about her move to Adelaide and reading her striking poem, Waking Up in Adelaide. I then asked Shane which poets inspired her growing up, and this is what she said.
1: Yeah, I mean, I was a great reader of poetry and there was a lot of poetry and stuff in my house. So I did grow up with a lot of these, like, anthology-type books, because my father was a primary school teacher. And so there were lots of books that sort of were made up of poetry and, like, exercises of, writing and things like that. So there were little poems about dogs and animals and things that were designed to be read to primary school children. And so I grew up reading books like that. And then as I got older, you know, it was like sort of Burns, like, you know, my grandmother was Scottish.
0: Robert Burns.
1: And so there were, like, really old editions of Tennyson and, various books like that, which were all exciting in terms of the stories. I loved the stories that were told within them.
0: Because, like, I loved how you've mentioned in one of your poems your rebellion came out as, like, reading Dylan Thomas and Sylvia Plath. Like,
1: that's a
0: form of rebellion. Like, you also mentioned, like, drinking at school, I think, which I did too. I can't remember which poem. Do you know which one
1: that is? I was, like, I was very obsessed with that Dylan poem, Rage Against the Dying of the Light, you know. Like, so that had a huge impact on me because there was so much death in my life. So it wasn't until high school that when I was really introduced to poetry in a form that just sent me electric, okay. So I had a great relationship with the librarian, and my librarian Muriel Wells and Jeff Slingsby, they... Monbulk High School, they had a huge influence over my education and my language. Like, so Muriel was intent on teaching me. So she got me into Judith Wright and made me read Judith Wright to start with. And it was one of my English teachers when I was about 13 or 14 that Mav Dodson, who got me writing poetry to, because I used to write long form. I used to write stories and things like that. And Mav encouraged me to write poetry to deal with my grief and all this trauma that was happening in my life at the time. And that was my step in. So age 14, and I was like, bang, right into writing my own stuff and just consuming everything I got my hands on. So, you know, like Miss Hopkins would have me read... you know, Gerald Manley Hopkins and Muriel would have me reading, you know, Judith Wright and all the feminist works. And then I was doing English and English literature, and that's when I, like, we had this book called The World Contracted Thus, and we started with Emily Dickinson. And so, Emily Dickinson, then right through to, then we did Plath, and but we did, like, mainly men, and that's sort of one thing that I find really difficult about my education is all I did only an arts study through high school, and it was just mostly men, and I was so shocked to discover this huge canon of, you know, women's work and women's art because I did art history and literature and literature and then history, European history. And so... yeah, I loved William Blake. He was just like one of the... So it was art and his poetry that I absolutely just was possessed by. And that sort of simple form, you know, combination of Dickinson and Blake really moulded some of my earlier work. But, once I got into Sylvia Plath, it was that. I was just completely obsessed with her, read all of her, you know, work I had The Bell Jar and... But, This World Contracted Thus just had about three or four poems of a lot of different poets.
0: Just heard Shane Melrose talking about her introduction to poetry and her early influences. You were listening to the Poets Playlist on Radio Adelaide 101.5 FM. Now, time for some music. I, believe it or not, found a song called Sylvia Plath by Ryan Adams. Not Brian, but Ryan Adams. Take a listen.

0: Hilarious. Yes, I want a Sylvia Plath as well. That was Sylvia Plath by Ryan Adams from his album Gold. That was released in 2001. Now back to the interview with local poet Shane Melrose, where Shane will read two poems from her collection, The Natural World Somersaults, 1971, Little Mother and Missing.
1: Here it is. 1971, Little Mother. Black and white memory. 7. Home from school. Slotted light slips between Venetian blind blades. The lounge is hot and dreamy. Phone rings in the kitchen. Bright conversation. Muffled talk. Long pauses. White socks stick to harsh, wiry carpet as I pace. Stop. Eyes focused on woven red wall hanging. Sweaty hands fold the fabric up the wall. Release. It whirs down. Batten hits plaster and bangs sharply. Light drifts over pale blinds. Fingers roll. Release. I feel a chill. Mum walks into the room sobbing. Gulping warm air, she blurts, her mother has died. I imagine Nan on the floor, as if fallen from the sky, arms and legs extended to catch the wind, her heart still, attacked. Mum's secret's dreadful pain. Nana took her life. In the bathroom, I hold Mum's shoulders as they shudder. Who is going to look after me now? My promise. I will. I cannot breathe. Light turns to dark. The shape of our house begins to change.
0: It's a loss of innocence there, isn't it? Like,
1: yeah,
0: that last line. Why did you, I'm curious why you felt it was your responsibility
1: to
0: take care of your mum.
1: Once again, it was my, I felt like it was my fault that Nana died, you know what I mean? So it's this childhood blame thing. I don't know. I just felt that my mum had felt like she suddenly like a child, and all through our life we were given a lot of responsibility, and Mum always sort of related to us as little people and then as adults when we were young people. So we were more like friends to her than children. Yeah, so I was heavily involved with the new baby at that time. We used to, you know, I sort of felt like I had this role in my family as part of a responsible person. I was responsible for my siblings, and so therefore I felt responsible for my mum and her happiness. And so I just felt that I would look after her, yeah.
0: Because you would have, how old, about 7?
1: Yeah, like, I was about 7 at that time, yeah. And you're always trying to please your parents when you're sort of, when you're in a family, you've got 4 kids and they're busy parents. Every kid wants to please their parents. Missing. I disappeared the day my brother shut me in the toy cupboard. Screams and sobs ended in sleep between boxes and darkness. In my teens, I found comfort as I climbed into tight places, closed the door, heard people call, never answered, just vanished. My sister's innocence, seduced by some smart-ass guy with wheels, corner shadows, darkened, car door slammed, and she was gone. Parents out, planned winter party. We waited, listening to 3XY up loud. Split Ends, Aussie Crawl, Blondie sang Atomic. Our friends didn't arrive. Rang mates, hospitals, cops. Motorbike smash outside Emerald. Sister's boyfriend in intensive care, clinging to life. Pink Floyd. Best friend, Pillion, no helmet. ventilated, comatose in Dandenong Hospital. One blink, yes. Two, no. Ashes to ashes. Remained locked in. Youth lost to jagged experience. People searched, called and called. Missing boy from a nearby town. Part of us. Disappeared. Forever.
0: That's really traumatic. And then you lost your brother the same way. Really?
1: Yeah, the next year, yeah.
0: Wow. So this was before, like, this would have impacted your grades. You were still at high school then when that happened?
1: That's right, yeah. So I'm only, like, 15.
0: Yeah.
1: And, our friends, and we were going, but my sister and myself were going to the hospital every week.
0: Yeah.
1: We were going twice a week in the early stages. Mm. And every weekend we spent going to the hospital to visit our friend. And then when our friend eventually was able to go home after several years, we then were visiting at home. And so, and we were involved with the family, and that on top of everything else was a large chunk of our life that was going on, that we're trying to function.
0: Yeah.
1: And there's not words for things like that. You're a young person and it's not talked about, and you're doing all the things that you're doing. My sister had a job. We both were working for, you know, the business at mum and dad's place. Mm. You know, we're both doing our grades at school. It's and like, kids are pretty resilient. Kids are pretty tough, you know, and they compartmentalise things and shut down. How you do deal with it, I think, and get through that sort
0: of
1: stuff.
0: Do you think that's where, I wonder, because I think a lot about trauma and loss of innocence and whether that creates the writer in you.
1: Definitely.
0: The poet.
1: Yeah, I think so. I mean, what made the writer in me, you know, was a very young person being so aware of the world.
0: Yeah.
1: And, you know, sort of trauma from a very young age. I was aware of things happening in the house, death at a very, you know, when I'm like very young. And I always had a great contemplation of things. And that just made, I was always thinking deeply about stuff from the time I was very small. Mm. And so, it really did create the writer and those experiences. Yeah. It was, and the wildness of my life. How I could have this family life, the family room, the play, and then you're out in the nature and you're wild and you're climbing down drains and you're walking around the street with your posse of friends and going down to the local.
0: Yeah.
1: Or then when it became the bush, you know, you'd be just walking miles to meet a friend halfway just to have a conversation or something, you know.
0: Shane Melrose discussing how being exposed to death and other traumatic experiences early in life led to this deep thinking writer we see today. Now I'm going to play a song. This is by Killing Heidi called We're from 1999.

0: I do have to cut that song a little bit short because I am already behind, believe it or not. I'm only halfway through. That was We're by Killing Heidi from 1999, from their self-titled album. Now moving on, we're moving back to the the chat with Shane Melrose, where she reads her seminal poem, Soft Fruit.
1: You know, it is the crux of the manuscript. Soft Fruit. Raspberries didn't always come in plastic punnets. Pinkish pixel villages bleeding at the slightest pressure. Raspberries blast my taste buds. Red juice runs along blemished fingers into a ravenous mouth. A flash and snare of tangled canes in the valley. Half adult, half teen, saving for escape to Sydney. Thorny stems terrorise tender fingers picking at high speed over Mombok red soil. Raspberries were the shape of me, aggregated and hollow inside. Sweet dreams of that big harbour city. Standing at the Manly Wharf payphones in a shroud of cigarette smoke and salt, pleas for me to return to Melbourne were met with stunned fish silence. My HSC results ringing in my ears, flashes of sweat, wall of black in my skull, blank exam papers. The wound stains me still. First love's taste of ending, death, wildfires, mum and dad filing for divorce. Empty. All my words stolen. Water slapped red gum pylons. Deep blue waves carried my ferry to Circular Quay. Displaced, I boarded the fast train to Taree. A ballast of secrets inside me. Drank Bundy OP in the pub. Staggered to the Manning River. Muddy currents spun and swirled, their destination a mystery. I searched for a way to tell my childhood friend I'm queer. Taree's humid air, a thick scent of frangipani. Berry pink blooms covered the streets to her share house. Outside the record store, a Eurythmics poster, Annie's bright lips. At the greengrocer, in shallow wooden trays, raspberries, and me with no money left to pay.
0: It's just a brilliant poem. So you won an award for that poem, did you?
1: I was shortlisted for the Judith Wright Poetry Prize.
0: Wow. Yeah. Oh, my God, now that I know that you were reading,
1: her
0: work as a kid.
1: That So that was a very meaningful thing for me to be shortlisted for that, yes.
0: Yeah.
1: It was published in Overland Journal, and so that was really, you know, a massive importance to me. Yeah. And it's a poem that took nearly 10 years to write, and I worked with numerous people on that poem, and so, like, you know, like, so many people contributed, like, you know, Rachel Mead contributed to really important parts of that poem. Bronwyn Lovell just tweaked it in a way that just made it, you know, and and like my friends from Friendly Street, like Jeff, had gone through it and edited it with me, and you know, like, just so many people, you know, were part of that poem, that, and it's got such a big history in my life as well. So it's a big poem.
0: It's a big poem for you, but I think it resonates with a lot of us as well, because especially the mention of the HSC results.
1: Yeah.
0: I think, I don't know if everyone's, but I've gone blank. Exam. And that feeling never leaves you.
1: No.
0: Have you gotten over it?
1: I
0: can publish this.
1: Yeah.
0: You're fucking well better at
1: it. I know.
0: It's like,
1: Yes, it's amazing how that humiliation stays with you for so long. Like, so once you realise that humiliation is just ego, I was able to just let that go, and that was still a long time coming in my life. You know, I was well into my 40s by the time I realised that's ego, just let it go. But unfortunately for me, it was actually like a real disability, because in a stressful situation, I would just go blank. And I found that when I first started reading poetry on the poetry scene, I would not remember a single reading. I had just gone blank, so I had no idea what it was like or anything. And so I had, it's a trauma thing. And so it's actually related strongly to me going through so much trauma. And when I, by the time I did my year 12 exams, I was just completely traumatized. And and I had so much lack of, so much doubt about myself. And the results of my high school, you know, were so extreme. They were like results like F or A minus, you know. They were like that extreme.
0: Which didn't make sense.
1: Yeah, how And I failed English, you know, in my exams.
0: Which is ridiculous.
1: So, you know, it was humiliating. You can imagine. I wanted to go and do journalism at RMIT.
0: But then you're right, it's just something deep, isn't it?
1: Yeah, really, it's just come from your childhood. It's something that just is that, you know, people have had these expectations, but that's part of self. When I talk about ego, it just comes from the self. That's what I mean. You've got to just let it drop. Yeah. But it doesn't happen that easily because it's like anxiety. It's not easy. These are very entrenched things in ourselves, and we have to learn methods of overcoming them and have a little tool that we constantly apply when it starts to eat away at you.
0: That poem captures so many things, and it's also a cool poem.
2: like the Annie Lennox reference.
1: Yeah, there. Like Annie and David played at Newcastle, and you know, there was just so much happening in the '80s at that time. Yeah. It was just a really cool time. Sydney was just unreal. It was the first time I'd ever gone there. I was, you know, pockets full of money up in Sydney on my own, and like I had these experiences of people trying to pick me up and. And then meeting this literary group of guys who took me home and got me into Charles Bukowski.
2: And, of course.
1: And I stayed in this place called the People's Palace. It was just a wild time.
0: As Shane Melrose reading Soft Fruit and talking about the background to that poem that really shaped her future with that first taste of freedom and running amok in Sydney, experiencing so many new exciting things in the 80s, plus the impact that poem had. Now I'd like to play a song. I'm going to go with Brass in Pockets by The Pretenders.

0: Ralston Pocket by The Pretenders from 1979 from their self-titled album. We are talking to local poet Shane Melrose, and here she discusses the title to her poetry collection, The Natural World Somersaults.
1: The Natural World Somersaults, it pretty much came to me straight away, and it was... wasn't exactly in that form. It was The Natural World Does Somersaults.
0: Oh, because it's from a poem, Lost Language.
1: Okay, I originally wrote a manuscript called The Natural World Does Somersaults.
0: Right.
1: And I wasn't happy with it. I wanted to make... I realised that all this work was going towards something more interesting. And I had written this poem called February, which was in my Shooting Words from My Soul manuscript that got into New Poets. And one of the lines in that is... It is the natural world does somersaults to the endless click of crickets, cockroaches, ants and cicadas let loose to abundance on some weird seven-year cycle. So that's where the title comes from.
0: Yeah.
1: And the title of that manuscript comes from this book, so even though they're back to front.
0: Yes.
1: And it's a line that lived with me for a long time, because I felt that, the natural world, you know, the Anthropocene is certainly... pushing the natural world into somersaulting. You know, it just is not able to manage with what we're putting onto it. And I also felt that I had this camaraderie with that somersault, because my life had been pushed to that same extreme.
0: Yeah.
1: This was early with my illness. I hadn't been diagnosed. And I was just thinking, what's happening to me? I'm losing my strength and I'm struggling at work. And so that's where that title comes from. And everything I write is always connected to nature.
0: Yes.
1: And everything I write always seems to have so many bloody levels. It's always so complicated. But I sort of have this thing where you will find elements of poems in other poems.
0: Right.
1: There, a lot of these things, they turn up around each other, around the, because it's about the cycle, the turning, and the turning of us, the turning of nature, that integration. Yeah, so Lost Language is sort of, it initially was written when I was completely ill, and I was very difficult to live with. I was like very aloof and distant. I was lost, and my vocab was around about 600 words by that time. You have this thing called brain fog with fibromyalgia, and I was so fatigued, and I'd lost massive chunks of my history. It was like I'd had a stroke or a major car accident or something, that everything just seemed to vanish, all my capability in my mind.
0: Yeah.
1: And I became aware of it.
0: Yeah.
1: And I was trying to articulate that in this poem. And also this link that I have with the world.
0: Yeah.
1: Lost language. Lost in limited vocabulary. Words, meanings forgotten, articulations strangled, memory fractured, vanishing. I recall portraits on the walls, young sisters painted in oils, tribal grass skirts, shields and hunting spears. Out here in the garden, mosquitoes hone in, pierce flesh. I itch and scratch, slap shadows, actions familiar to every human being. My only connection, insect, white sky. Past threads whisper, drift through my jangling mind. Discarded truth lies beneath layers of ideas. Shed skin, clothing. My heart beats in a ribcage jail, heavy hardened muscle, raised in a carnivore's

0: somersaults. Swallow sentient voices, sound, light, and matter. Thoughts fail to connect with words. Everything we were, first-hand stories, swept away, written into one language. I stand on the ledge of my history, scratch and weep. You were right, the title is in there.
1: It is, that's where I found it.
0: Yes, because I added it, I did add it into there because I felt I had something else written there and I thought, use that line, it's necessary there.
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2: 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Next, Shane discusses her sexuality and reads poems Vigilance Splits the Sonnet and Gay is Good. I need to point out that Shane has written many poems about the homophobia she experienced, but the following two poems were short enough to fit into an interview on radio and discuss. Enjoy.
0: Vigilance Splits the Sonnet. Knowing what happens to girls, I learned to walk like a boy. Knowing what happens to girls, I spoke with a deeper voice. Knowing what happens to girls, I carried a knife at night. Knowing what happens to girls, I taught my arms and legs to strike. Knowing what happens to women walking the street alone. Knowing what happens to women hanging out at home. Knowing what happens to women, I trained white fists to fight.
1: It's so powerful. And yeah, because it's covering the patriarchy as well as your sexuality.
0: Yeah.
1: And it's really good. And the format, which people can't see, how did you come up with that? Because you've got,
0: So... I was told by my mentor, Rachel, at the time that I needed to get my poetry on the page wider because I used to write little narrow poems. Oh. And this originally was a sonnet, okay? So it was just a 14-line block.
1: Yeah.
0: And so what I did is I split it, and that's why it's called Vigilance Splits the Sonnet. And so I just put it into these two columns. I was just playing around on the page. So first I threw the poem to the right margin and then I decided, oh, I like this because there's almost a poem. Girls, boy, girls, voice, girls, night, girls, strike, women, alone, women, home, women, fight.
1: Yeah,
0: you know, so it's like two poems almost on the page, you know.
1: Yep.
0: And I really loved that. I just loved how I'd done that. And that was just one of my little epiphany moments that when I was, you know, it took me a couple of months to get that format right. But, I worked on it.
1: Because you've done, sorry, we are digressing, but because you've done a lot of shape poems.
0: I did, yeah.
1: And I didn't know, as I was going to ask you, have you got a background in art, which I realised you do.
0: Yeah, I do. And because I was like... You know, I'm very imaginative in one way, but part of my brain just wasn't working. It took for, you know, somebody objective to turn around to me and say, look, you need to use the page.
1: And then
0: it was like somebody just released something in me because suddenly it was like I was making trees and teardrops and it took me a long, long time to do a lot of that stuff, but I just loved it. I really loved that whole idea. And
1: you've got two poems side by side, your dad and your mum.
0: Oh, yeah.
1: Gay is Good.
0: Yeah.
1: Like, I just kind of went, that's brilliant. Yeah.
0: And that is so my mum. So everything's really good with mum. Always looking at the bright side of life. That's how my mum dealt with all of her trauma.
1: Really?
0: Yeah. And she became a psychotherapist.
1: Yeah.
0: And she

0: She used to do all massage and all kinds of Reiki and therapy for other people. That's how she tried to heal herself. Mum says, gay is good. Mum learnt to say, gay is good, when she could let go of the wish for another son-in-law and grandchildren from her first daughter. When she saw, I was happy. Mum learnt to say, gay is good, to her colleagues, when she was the lone volunteer to care for the new client who had AIDS.
1: That's just a beautiful poem, and because there's other poems where you mention your mum and she just seems like this beautiful soul.
0: She really was. Yeah, she was really out there.
1: Loved people.
0: And the thing is that that client, he was one of my customers from the nursery, and I with the nursery I used to go round to his place with his with his partner and deliver plants and stuff. Really unreal how mum ended up caring for him towards the end of his life. Yeah.
1: Yeah, and that's so good that you at least, you know, because there's you're up against it with other people, and then at least your mum, like you felt. Yeah, open enough to discuss your sexuality with your mum.
0: Yeah, so, it took her a long time.
1: Yeah.
0: You know, a lot of people have huge issues coming out to their parents.
1: Yeah.
0: It's a big thing. And some parents, like I just never can understand, completely reject them.
1: Mm.
0: But, yes, it was difficult for her, but she never wanted to lose me.
1: Yeah.
0: And that was just such a beautiful thing to know.
1: Shane Melrose reading Gay is Good and Vigilance Splits the Sonnet, as well as talking about her use of concrete poetry throughout her manuscript. Now, I'd like to play a song I haven't heard in ages, and I hope you enjoy it. It is All the Things She Said by Tattoo.

0: Tattoo from 2002 with All the Things She Said from their album 200 kilometres per hour in the wrong lane. In the next part of the interview, Shane talks about the importance of poetry in her life, how poetry really did help her understand her sexuality and be comfortable in her own skin, as well as the impact nature had on her and the process of understanding people and her life.
1: Yeah, so what I find is that poetry did exactly what that teacher said to me back in when I was 14. Mm-hmm. You need to write poetry and help cleanse your soul out a bit, you know. All through my life, poetry has been my companion of relief and has helped me to try and make sense of the world and helped me try to make sense of humans and humanity and to turn around and see it all differently, to turn around and see it like I'm not responsible for it, that I'm just me and that I can live my journey and that I can do what I can in the world. And hopefully through the poetry I've cleared my soul, but I've also allowed others to perhaps find what I was looking for when I was a lot younger. So even though I was writing poetry when I was young, I didn't really come out until you know, I was 17, 18. And I didn't really understand how okay it was to be. I knew that it was okay to love somebody because love is love. Yeah. It's a universal thing. It's a human thing. It's not a gender thing. Mm. You love people on all different kinds of levels, and romantic love can happen any old how.
0: Yeah.
1: And, it's taken me a long time to articulate that and say, hey, that's cool, you know, and poetry's helped me with that.
0: Yeah.
1: And nature has really been the key. So nature came to me from the time I was born, basically being born in the high country, and then always being surrounded by stories and words, because I came from a family that was very articulate, very well read. I was always brought up with books as a child, always someone to read to me, and then later me reading to my siblings. And like my siblings, my siblings and I used to read to each other when we were teenagers, you know.
0: That's so beautiful.
1: I know. It was a huge important thing in our life.
0: Nobody does that.
1: Not anymore. And I really feel for that. And, you know, I used to read the story to the young kids, and you'd have a little group of, you know, 10 or 12 kids, and they'd just be enthralled. I just loved that. I loved that because they're thinking, they're absorbing, they're looking at artwork, and each of them are taking something from a book in their own way, and it has a so much more of an interesting story because each one of them reads that through their story. And I was aware of that as a girl. I loved that.
0: So
1: nature has always just been great, and the fact that we were allowed to wander free, and then I would be in these big forests surrounded by massive tree ferns, animals, and it's a great quietness. My life was so noisy. My head was noisy. And there was a great quietness that allowed me to write and to think in the nature.
0: Yeah. When you think about it.
1: It got me through.
0: It probably still does. Like,
1: yeah. And also I have been very fortunate too that there have been many humans that have come into my life and given me an enormous support.
0: Yeah.
1: And they wouldn't have even known that, but they were people who gave me friendship and gave me confidence, and they loved me in all different sorts of ways, as a parent, as an auntie, as an uncle, as a grandparent would, as everybody took these different roles in my life. And that gave me such a universal education of everybody's experience and all the different kinds of love that were out there. But I always had a thought that I was betraying them because I knew that I was strange and different, and I always knew that I felt that if they knew that I was gay, that they would never love me like they did. And that was one of the most difficult aspects of my whole life, because when I turned 19, I came out to my family, but I then walked away from them all. And so I stopped seeing all my relatives and things because I felt that they probably didn't want to know me. Yeah. And I felt the ones that did want to know me would come to me.
0: But
1: That's not always the case, because some people feel rejected.
0: Yeah.
1: And so they think you've rejected them, so they don't come back to you.
0: Shane Melrose talking about her poetry, how it's helped her make sense of the world and clear her soul and hopefully help others feel freer to be themselves and to come out without any of the fears that she went through. This is the end of the interview with Shane Melrose. Her book, The Natural World Somersaults, really is a masterclass in writing great poetry. Tonight we could only read a few poems, but there are so many other great poems that will move you. So if you want to buy a copy, The Natural World Somersaults is available at Goodwood Books, Matilda Bookshop and Wally Press. Now, we've also come to the end of the show. If you're interested in going along to any poetry gigs, there is always a link to the gig guide on the Poets Playlist page. I'm Gabriella. Thanks for listening. And remember, if life gets you down, reach for songs and poems to lift you up, because joy lives here. Now, I'll leave you with a song by Annie Lennox called Walking on Broken Glass.

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Music has no borders. It connects you and me. And each week I share a theme with you, bringing together sounds and stories from around the world and across genres.

Welcome back to another episode of Eclectic Vibes. This week's program is titled The Sounds of Now. And in the next hour, I'll be sharing the latest vibes released more recently over the past couple of years. It's not simply about what's new. It's about how contemporary artists across the world are continuing to reshape jazz, folk, indie rock, soul, global music, electronic music, and singer-songwriting. So now for a duet blending UK musical prodigy Jacob Collier's 2024 song A Rock Somewhere with Norwegian alt-pop singer-songwriter Aurora's 2019 track The Seed. This collaboration is part of a Greenpeace campaign aimed at ocean and climate protection. So listen carefully for the crackling sounds of melting ice captured by hydrophones recorded underwater during the performance.

This is Ian Clive on Radio Adelaide 101.5 FM, online and on digital. Welcome you to Eclectic Vibes. The song I just played is a mashup of Jacob Collier's A Rock Somewhere and Aurora's The Seed, recorded in a dramatic Arctic setting, highlighting the urgent need to protect the oceans and halt deep sea mining. This collaboration is part of a Greenpeace campaign focused on ocean and climate protection. The artists recorded their performance on a floating platform amidst icebergs in front of the Sverbin Glacier, located on Spitsbergen, the large island on the Svalbard Archipelago in the Arctic Ocean, governed by Norway. I wonder if you heard the crackling sounds of melting ice captured by hydrophones recorded underwater. Beautiful. London-born Jacob Collier, often referred to as a musical polymath, has built his reputation by blending jazz, classical, soul, and pop with boundary-pushing harmonic complexity. In contrast, Aurora is a uniquely creative artist whose combination of lyricism, music, and activism has a devoted following worldwide. So as part of this Eclectic Vibes program, I'm taking you on a journey with me through some of the most compelling music released over the past couple of years. This isn't just about what's new. It's about how contemporary artists worldwide are continuing to reshape jazz, folk, indie, rock, soul, global electronic music, and singer-songwriter tradition. Yes, the whole shebang. 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And thanks heaps for tuning in tonight. So whether you're walking, driving, working, or just relaxing, I invite you to share this rendition of Eclectic Vibes with me. 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And you can also listen to this episode and others I broadcast from that very same webpage, along with programs from my fellow presenters at the station. So next up, American singer-songwriter James McMurtry released his album The Black Dog and the Wandering Boy in June 2025. This album features the title track, which I'm about to play for you. It marks his first release in 4 years. McMurtry is known for his rock, folk rock, and American music styles, if you don't know him. He performs alongside veteran bandmates Darren Hess, Cornbread, and Tim Holt. Additionally, McMurtry's son Curtis is also a singer-songwriter and has performed with his father.

Texan. James McMurtry's latest album features this title track, The Black Dog and the Wandering Boy. He received his first guitar from his father, the novelist, a well-known novelist, Larry McMurtry, at the age of just 7. His mother, an English professor, taught him how to play. My mother taught me 3 chords and the rest I just picked up as I went along. I learned everything by ear or by watching others. Not bad. After his father's passing in 2021, James McMurtry went through his father's belongings and came across a rough pencil sketch of himself as a child. I knew it was of me, but I didn't realize who drew it. I had to ask my stepmom, and she said it looked like Ken Kesey's work from the 60s. Ken Kesey, if you know, is the author of One Flew Over the Cuckoo's Nest. He often visits Larry and Faye McMurtry, as well as their young son James, along with his roving band of hippie activists and creators. He kept that drawing close while working on his new album, The Black Dog and the Wandering Boy, which is his 11th. Some of the parties held during the time, as documented in Tom Wolfe's 1968 New Journalism book, The Electric Kool-Aid Acid Test, which promoted acid tests, integrating the use of LSD with multimedia performances. Kesey mentored the Grateful Dead, who served as the house band for the acid tests, and he continued to influence the group throughout his career. This is Ian Clive on Radio Adelaide 101.5 FM online and on digital. Welcome you to Eclectic Vibes. And this program is titled The Sounds of Now. And I'm sharing music released over the past couple of years, spanning various genres and borders. And thank you for listening. And by the way, I don't promote drug taking, if that's what it seemed like, but it was a really an important story. So, next up is jazz from pianist Brad Meldow, who is playing tribute to Elliott Smith with his recent album, Ride Into the Sun. He teams up with mandolin player Chris Teal for this project. I found it to be a fitting remembrance of Smith, who has been regarded as one of the most influential artists in the indie music since his untimely death. The track I'm about to play is called Color Bars. Meldow stated in a press release, Elliott Smith says in the original song, everyone wants me to ride into the sun. But when I listen to the music, I feel connection with someone who's no longer in this earthly realm. It's as if he's here with me, you know. And in terms of riding into the sun, it's perhaps more about a perpetual journey into the sun with him. There's something mystical about that. I wonder if you'll find that when you listen to this number.

You just heard renowned jazz pianist Brad Meldau performing Color Bars, accompanied by Chris Teal on mandolin and vocals as a tribute to icon Elliott Smith. Teal is an American singer-songwriter, musician, composer, and radio personality, best known for his work in the progressive acoustic trio Nickel Creek and the acoustic folk and progressive bluegrass quintet Punch Brothers, who you may have seen at Adelaide Festival back in the day. Modern jazz increasingly draws inspiration from indie rock, alternative folk, and contemporary songwriting. Meldau has been a pioneer of this movement, helping to introduce a younger audience to jazz, while also bringing jazz audiences into other musical realms. This is Ian Clive on Radio Adelaide 101.5 FM online and on digital. Welcome you to Eclectic Vibes in a program titled The Sounds of Now, where I'm sharing music released over the past couple of years, spanning various genres and borders. And thanks so much for listening. So next up is Broken Social Scene, if you know them, a Canadian indie rock band and musical collective. Formed in 1999 by Kevin Drew on vocals and guitar, and Brendan Canning on vocals and bass. The band has had a few as six and as many as 19 members over the years. They've significantly influenced Toronto's indie scene. The Briefest Kiss is the track I'm about to play for you now from their latest recording, which I found to be quite a risque number. I wonder if you will as well.

broken social scene with the briefest kiss. Canadian indie music has consistently produced artists who blur the lines between rock, ambient music, and art pop. And Broken Social Scene remain among the finest examples of that tradition. This is Ian Clive on Radio Adelaide 101.5, FM online and on digital. Welcome you to Eclectic Vibes titled The Sounds of No. In this program, I'm sharing music with you that has been released over the past few years, spanning various genres and generations. So, next up is Matt Ford, who sometimes goes by the stage name Pinky Beecroft, who you may know him as that name, who is an Australian screenwriter, singer-songwriter and performer. And from 1997 to 2005, he was the lead singer and keyboardist for the alternative rock band Machine Gun Fellatio. He has written scripts for several television series, more recently Underbelly, Vanishing Act, and Warnie, and you may know some of them or all of them, and has also worked as a producer. In 2011, he won the Australian Writers Guild John Hind Award for Excellence in Science Fiction Writing at the Orgy Awards for his work on Panic at Rock Island. I will now play his recently released single, My Heart is in the Wrong Place, which is featured on Pinky's forthcoming album, Lonesome Wolf, which will be available coming up in August.

Pinky Peacroft with My Heart Is in the Wrong Place. And it's a song which he first heard at his local pub in the Hunter Valley, watching Ben Salter play a solo show. It's not just the melody, although it is a really a simple, beautiful melody, he said. The words of the song struck me, the whole story of friends and struggling, trying to stay afloat in a time that can be pretty dark. I think we can all relate to that right now, so yeah. The song affected me a lot. It still does when I perform it. I love it and respect it as a beautiful piece of songwriting. I hope I did it justice. This is Ian Clive on Radio Adelaide 101.5 FM online and on digital. Welcome you to Eclectic Vibes in a program titled The Sounds of Right Now. And I'm sharing music with you that has been released in the past couple of years and even earlier than that, later than that, spanning various genres and borders. So the upcoming track, Problems, was released last month. It is a collaboration between New Zealand-born, Australian-raised artist Jordan Rakai and Frenchman with New Zealand roots, multi-instrumentalist FKJ, known as French Kiwi Juice. The song blends elements of neo-soul, jazz, electronic music and R&B, if you like that type of thing, but I do as well. Rakai, who is the first ever artist in residence at the iconic Abbey Road Studios in London, is a Grammy-nominated vocalist and producer.

That was Jordan Rakay and FKJ, who both have Kiwi roots. Although Jordan grew up in Brisbane and FKJ in France, they collaborated on a joint work called Promises, from which the track came from. Jordan said that it was an amazing experience. We had worked together about 11 years ago, and when I first got my residency at Abbey Road, and he was in London, I suggested he come over and to play and hang out. And since we had known each other online for years, we jumped right in. It was a fantastic day filled with good vibes. We also connected over parenting, sharing stories about our young kids, who made the experience even more enjoyable. It was so great to work with him again. A lovely story. This is Ian Clive on Radio Adelaide 101.5 FM, online and on digital. Welcome you to Eclectic Vibes, titled The Sounds of Now. And in this program, I'm sharing music released more recently, spanning various genres and borders, together with some personal stories, like this one behind the music. So next is New South Wales singer-songwriter Tori Forsyth with Guns and Little Girls. For me, it is a song reflecting uncomfortable truths about society.

0: of independence and a pushback against artificial intelligence in the music industry. A statement worth making.
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0: And this is Ian Clive back on Radio Adelaide 101.5, welcoming you to Eclectic Vibes in a program titled The Sounds of Now. And in this program, I will share music released over the past few years, spanning various genres and countries with you. And next up is Angelique Kidjo and Diamond Platinums with Kakua. Angelique Kidjo is a Beninese musician, actress and activist who has won 5 Grammy Awards and a Polish Music Prize. She has collaborated with many globally recognized artists and is the first Black African artist to receive a star on the Hollywood Walk of Fame. Kidjo also performed at the Tokyo 2020 Olympic Games opening ceremony, which was held in 2021, of course, because of COVID. That year, Time magazine recognized her as one of the 100 most influential people in the world. Additionally, she is fluent in 5 languages, no less. And on the other hand, Diamond Platinumz is a Tanzanian bongo flava recording artist, dancer, philanthropist, and businessman. He has garnered a massive following across East and Central Africa and became the first African-based artist to reach 900 million views on YouTube.

Guns and Little Girls is a song by Australian grunge country artist Tori Forsyth. Tori wrote and recorded this track during one of the most challenging and painful periods of her life. She intentionally designed the accompanying music video to illustrate the insanity of her experiences. She described it as a statement of her creative

Kakua with Angelique Kidjo. US President Bill Clinton once said, "The only thing bigger than Angelique Kidjo's voice is her heart. She's amazing." She performed at WOM Adelaide in 2009, if you were fortunate enough to witness this classic act. You know how incredible it was. On Kakua, she was joined by Tanzanian superstar Diamond and Platinums, blending Afro-pop with vibrant African rhythms, as you heard. 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Welcome you to Eclectic Vibes. In a program titled The Sounds of Nye. In this program, I've shared music released over the past few years, spanning various genres and borders. So, in this edition of Eclectic Vibes, as I've said, I've spent the past hour exploring the sounds of now. I've shared music released over the past few years, focusing not just on what's new, but also on how contemporary artists around the world are reshaping jazz, folk, indie rock, soul, global music, electronic music, and singer-songwriter genres. Yes, all of the above and more. I began with the imagination of Jacob Collier, if you remember, then moved to Texas with James McMurtry and into the jazz of Brad Meldow, and then on to the indie sounds of Canada's broken social scene and Australia's Tori Forsyth and Pinky Beecroft, and then on to the Abbey Road collaboration from Jordan Raquet and FKJ. I also played one of the latest releases from Africa, as you've just heard, Angelique Kidjo and Diamond Platinums. I will now conclude the program with the contemporary jazz sounds of Norway's Espen Berg Trio, one of Europe's most respected contemporary jazz groups, with their interpretation of Sting's Russians, if you know it. Sting wrote Russians in 1985 as a response to Cold War tensions and the threat of nuclear war. And after seeing Soviet children's television, he realized that ordinary Russians cared for their children just as people in the West did, inspiring his famous message, "Russians love their children too." The song, built around the melody or by Sergei Prokofiev, is ultimately a plea for peace and common humanity. The Espen Berg Trio reinterpreted as a contemporary jazz work, but retained Prokofiev's melody. The trio chose to revisit it because its message about fear, conflict, and shared humanity feels as urgent today as it did in 1985. The result is a powerful reminder that despite political divisions, ordinary people on all sides still hope for peace and a better future for their children. Irrespective of their race, religion, or creed, most families across the globe share the same hopes for their children to be safe, healthy, happy, and given the opportunity to thrive. A wonderful message. So I'll be back next week with another edition of Eclectic Vibes, airing Thursday night at 9 p.m. and again on Saturday afternoon at 2:30 p.m. And if you'd like to catch up on past episodes, you can find them on the Eclectic Vibes page at radioadelaide.org.au. And to close the program, here's Russians by the Espen Berg Trio. And I'm Ian Clive, wishing you curiosity, openness, and an eclectic spirit. And all the best to you and yours. Take care. Until next time.

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7: Welcome to another episode of Discovering, the only science show on National Community Radio with a crunchy shell and a chewy centre. This week, Tim Baines puts the fun back in fungus, and in a Discovery first, Gina Satori doesn't have an opinion about something. Completely out of character for us, though, up next, we're dispensing with the weekly science news to ask, what isn't an animal, isn't a plant, and can taste damn fine in your scrambled eggs? If you answered fungus, you're in for a treat.
8: Strange fruits blossom in an underworld. Fungal proof of life after death. Each fungus, a life form that corrupts and putrefies, processes to us often unspeakable. Sometimes conveniently invisible, occasionally disagreeably smelly, fungi are often quite beautiful. Unquestionably, they are essential. Yet centuries of legend and suspicion have alienated us from such canker blossoms. Most of us eat them, one kind anyway. Most of us have met one being nasty in our woodshed. And there are those which can, quite literally, get under your skin. The fungi, from toadstools to bread molds, are not of the animal realm, nor are they plants. They are citizens of another kingdom. To encounter that third kingdom by magnifying it or compressing on film a few days of existence into a few seconds is to eavesdrop on an army of organisms dedicated to decay, and without which life as we know it on this planet would be impossible.
9: I remember in one of my early high school science classes, the teacher was talking about the classification of living things on this planet. She said there was the kingdom of animals and the kingdom of plants, and I thought this was all pretty easy to understand because I had a good idea of what an animal and a plant look like. Then the teacher kind of shuffled her feet coyly and said, "And then there are fungi." My mind reeled at the thought that there could be a whole separate kingdom dedicated solely to these little spongy umbrella-shaped oddballs when I could think of gazillions of different types of animals and plants. To really understand this apparently glaring oversight, I guess you'd have to talk to someone who loves fungi, an expert like Dr. Virginia Shepherd from the University of New South Wales. How long have you been studying fungus?
10: I've had a long-standing love affair with what used to be called the lower organisms, probably since I was about 10 years old.
9: What got you started at age of 10 into fungus and the lower organisms?
10: Well, I think it actually started for me with a kind of what you might call a higher organism called an ostracod, which is a kind of little crustacean that lives in ponds. And my brother and I collected some tadpoles, and I noticed these little specks swimming in the water, and it just went on from there. So I realized there's a world inside this one, and it's more weird and strange than any surrealist could have ever imagined. So
9: and then presumably someone gave you a microscope, and
10: I begged for a microscope. My father got me a microscope, and of course the ostracods were a bit big to look at under the microscope, so I then got into much smaller things, the protozoa, and I've built on that to get into fungi, and predominantly algae I think are my favorite beasts.
9: Algae, okay, so where's the fine fungi?
10: Where's the fungi?
9: The algae you study?
10: Well, you'd say they're fun in fungi. Imagine a world without them. We would have no beer, no Vegemite. There would be piles of feces as tall as buildings all around us, and you wouldn't be able to see them for all the logs of fallen trees that nothing could have decayed. So, yes, they play a vital role.
9: This is the importance of fungi.
10: This is why they're important.
9: And then there's nasty fungi as well, I imagine.
10: The fungus that ate my face, yes, they're a fungi that... Unfortunately, they can see the human body as a food source and a surface to break down and feed upon.
9: Oh, well, okay, so what's some fabulous fungus? Sorry, it has to be...
10: A fabulous fungus. This is one anybody can probably find for themselves. You just need a few pieces of wallaby dung or cow poo or horse droppings, which have come from animals not in a stable. So eating grass outside. And you can... people have probably even seen these. If you look at a piece of wallaby dung out in the bush and it's got like a white fur on the surface, you've probably seen this particular fungus. So you look at it closer up. It's called Pilobolus, which means hat tosser. And what you see is a transparent stalk with a nice swollen vesicle on top of that. And on top of that, what looks like a little beret, a little black beret, which contains
9: the
10: spores, the hat. And this is a remarkable thing. The swollen vesicle acts as a lens. And underneath that, there's a little collar, a little yellow collar, which has got carotenoid pigments that can catch waves of light. And the light is focused onto this collar by the vesicle acting like a lens. And the effect of this is that the little pilobolus bends towards the light to the point when the vesicle is actually shadowing the pigment and it bends no more. It can build up a massive pressure. It builds up a massive pressure inside itself, mainly by having sugars. So it's got a lot of sugars inside mm-hmm. this vesicle yeah. and the little stalk. And when that explodes, it finally explodes after it's bent to its fullest extent, usually around noon. I mean, it follows a specific cycle.
9: It doesn't take a long time. It's a matter of hours it does this?
10: It takes a little while. Overnight, you can get the...
9: But it's not like a month where it builds up and does it. This thing grows.
10: You can grow it on a piece of toilet paper yourself. The wallaby dung on that, bit of moisture and a light coming from one direction.
9: So what happens to the hat? Tell me about the hat.
10: Well, this thing builds up this incredible pressure inside. The vesicle then explodes and the hat is tossed. The hat containing the spores of the fungus is tossed up to 2 meters, which is a long, long way for such a tiny thing to be tossed.
9: Yeah.
10: And it actually can shoot a cow, so it can pepper a cow with spores. But the main idea is that the spores will then hit some blades of grass. They've got a sticky mucilage goo on the surface. They stick to the grass, and another cow, wallaby, horse, herbivore eats the grass. The spore is resistant to being digested. It comes out in the next load of poo, and the whole cycle starts again.
9: A poo-loving, hat-popping fungus.
10: Yeah, got it. You could say a coprophagus, a poo-eating. Many fungi like to live on and eat poo, and thank heavens that they do.
9: Tell me, okay, this is what's confused me from an early age. What is it about a fungus that makes it not an animal, not a plant, that's something special that we have to, I mean, apart from the wonderful properties these organisms have, what's the essence of it that, you know, in the cells or what is it that makes it not like any other animal or plant?
10: It has its own kingdom, the mycota. Well, they have actually in the past been poetically described as animals trapped in tubes, but they are quite different to animals. They're completely unlike plants, although they're usually studied by people who are doing botany and things like that. They're completely unlike plants. They have no chloroplast, so they can't photosynthesize, they can't make their own food, they have to basically get it from their environment by eating things which have already made that food. But I think, they live in, the tubes they live in are made of chitin, which is the same stuff that lobsters' claws are made of.
9: Chitin's a fabulous bit of material you find all over the place, isn't it?
10: Indestructible, practically, yes.
9: Is that the same thing as fingernails, or have I got that wrong?
10: No, that's keratin.
9: Keratin.
10: Yeah.
9: Hey, I could get that wrong easily.
10: They do sound alike, but arthropods and insects and things will make their shell out of chitin, and so do the fungi. And they form what is called hyphae. They're not really considered to be true cells in that sense. So they form these long tip-growing tubular structures, very, very tiny, I might say, maybe 5 to 10 microns across, which is, if you took a human hair and chopped it into maybe 100 bits, you know, we're talking very thin, very small. and they grow only at the tips. So they have their own older parts of themselves are left behind as they keep growing. So
9: kind of like a tree. I mean, this is, or that's
10: yes,
9: left
10: in
9: behind
10: a way,
9: inwards, the xylem and phloem of trees. Are,
10: that also, the roots and shoots also have a kind of tip growth. But the fungus, what else makes it special? Well, I guess if we talk about ourselves as animals, we have a fixed number of chromosomes. We are a diploid organism. We have two sets of chromosomes, one from mum, one from dad. And we have we produce eggs and sperm. They then are reunited, and this leads to the growth of another human being. And it's quite different for the fungi. The most advanced kinds, or thought of as advanced, though I hate using these words, are the kinds called basidiomycetes. They're the ones that make what you see as a mushroom, you know, the classic mushroom.
9: Okay, so is that so is some part of the mushroom chitin there? Is that right?
10: The whole thing is made up. That entire beautiful, incredibly complex structure is made up of the little hyphae all meshing around each other. So you get them all entwining to build the stalk and the gills and the little cap. And
9: because it does seem like there's different tissue in a mushroom. There's a stalk, like you say, and there's a gill and so forth. But it's all one organism that just is forming different structures all...
10: Well, yeah, and it's just these hyphae, these incredibly little tiny hair-like structures wrapped in chitin that all enfold around one another and create these incredibly complex, beautiful structures. But what I was going to say there that makes them very different to animals is in this sort of fairly advanced group, the basidiomycetes, you have a state called the dikaryon. That means there's a nucleus from mum, there's a nucleus from dad, but they never actually fuse. And so the organism has these two nuclei always there in the hyphae, and every time it wants to grow longer, it has to make a new cell wall and grow another, you know, a few centimetres into the ground. It has to form this incredibly complicated little, like a little elbow or a little arm called the clamp connection, so that one nucleus can piggyback around the other, and the new cell, or not really a cell, but the new bit of the hypha ends up with one nucleus from mum and one nucleus from dad. And it's only at the very end of this process, when the mushroom or the fruiting body comes up, that at the end of the gills we have the actual little spores. Each of the spores has a nucleus either from mum or from dad. And when they germinate, they form what is called the monokaryon, and that is a hypha that has only the one nucleus. And that must find a partner and fuse together with it.
9: So that's a haploid number of...
10: that's a haploid state.
9: Meets another
10: one.
9: Spore.
10: They fuse together and you get a new, what is called a mycelium. So when you have all the hyphae growing together in an organized body, you have this thing called a mycelium.
9: These fungus, they're like animals? They're diploid? Is that right?
10: Well, no, I think this is one of the defining reasons why they're not animals, that though in these very advanced ones you do get these two nuclei, the nuclei never actually fuse together, so it never becomes truly diploid, and that's why it's called dikaryotic. In the old days of early microscopists, they noticed some cells had like a little nut inside, looked like a little hazelnut. That was the nucleus, and that's where the word carry-on comes from, meaning eukaryotes are the things that have the nut, and the prokaryotes have no nut, which is actually the nucleus. So when you have a dikaryon, you have two nuts, or actually two nuclei that never actually become one. So it's the identities of the two parents remain in the one organism, but as separate things.
9: That's fascinating. I didn't know where the carry-on came from, or the eukaryotic or prokaryotic. I knew those names, but didn't know where they came from.

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0: might say a mycelium can be massive, so simply because they're under the ground and we don't really see them, we only see the fruiting body. That's the tiniest part, really. So the mycelium can go under the road, it can connect all the trees in a forest, for example, in these situations.
1: It sounds huge. One connected organism, essentially.
0: One massive organism, yeah. And I think the world record there is the... well, you know, our society's obsessed with what's the biggest. So a few years ago, some people worked out that this... it's actually a pathogen. This honey fungus, armillaria, was the world's biggest organism. They did a genetic analysis of the hyphae, armillaria hyphae, in this particular area, and found that this massive, well, creature, I like to think of it as a kind of under the ground.
1: The creature under the ground.
0: You got it.
1: Armillaria, not related to malaria.
0: No.
1: Okay.
0: Just a fungus. You've probably seen it. It's actually very bad for trees and it kills them, unfortunately, but it has a quite a bright yellow fruiting body, which will appear. But you got to remember, under the soil, that could go for miles. So they worked out that this particular beast, this particular armillaria under the soil, probably weighed about 10,000 kilograms.
1: Goodness.
0: And it went for 15 hectares, and it was probably...
1: that's not mucking around, is it?
0: 1,500 years old.
1: Wow.
0: So it's been there a long time.
1: Been there a long time.
2: The beauty of a mushroom can mask a beast within. A distrust of these earthy excrescences has evolved over the centuries. Medieval herbalists could not explain them, but found in the writings of the Greeks and Romans many tales of the delights and dangers of such strange new-fangled meats. To eat or not to eat, that was the question. Wrote one, the meadow mushrooms are in kind the best, it's ill-trusting any of the rest. To the superstitious medieval mind, the phenomenon of fungus seemed supernatural. The toadstool readily accepted as an occult symbol central to a mystic world of devil's spit and devil's bunions, toad cheese and witch's butter. Around the so-called fly agaric, there weave a hundred tales of death and ecstasy, of ritual inebriation and convulsive frenzy.
3: That was Tim Don't Call Me Toadstool Baines talking fungus with Dr. Virginia Shepherd from the Department of Biophysics at the University of New South Wales. Coming up, cats and drugs don't mix.
4: Hello, I'm Max Planck, and I'm a famous physicist. You might know me from such famous scientific discoveries as the black body radiation formula. If there's one thing that's constant in my life, it's discovery. The National Science Show. Is that okay?
5: Very good, thanks, Max.
4: Can I go now?
5: Sure can.
4: Okay.
3: And now, Gina with a story about cats, drugs, and rock and roll. Though, if not rock and roll, at least disgruntled academics, which is pretty close.
6: I've got a piece from last week's Nature here that I'm not quite sure what I think about this piece, so I'll tell you about it and see what you think. A researcher is to turn his back on controversial research into the impact of amphetamines on cats in the face of opposition from individuals and animal rights groups. Michael Padel, a vet at Ohio State University, OSU in Columbus, will no longer lead its study of the interaction between consumption of methamphetamine, better known as speed, and the impact of feline immunodeficiency virus on cats' brains and immune systems. Padel's study had previously been the target of lawsuits and, according to university officials, he has been subjected to threatening phone calls and emails from opponents of the work. He says that he has now accepted a, quote, better opportunity elsewhere and is leaving the OSU. Padel cites the protests as a factor in his decision, but adds that he didn't win the backing he wanted from the OSU. We couldn't come to an agreement on all aspects of my career and how I should be supported, he says. University officials say that the OSU beefed up its security to protect Patel's work, which is supported by a $1.7 million grant from the National Institute on Drug Abuse, part of the National Institutes of Health in America. Animal rights groups that opposed the research, including a local organisation, Protect Our Earth's Treasures, or POET, say they will carry on opposing the work if it continues under new leadership. The first results from the project, published last month, show that methamphetamine drastically increases replication of the virus in cat nerve cells. Padel says this finding vindicates the approach taken by the experiment, which was designed to explore the links between human drug use and susceptibility to HIV. Supporters of biomedical research on animals fear that Padel's departure will compromise other projects. He isn't the first and will not be the last to abandon research in the face of opposition, says Frankie Troll, president of the Foundation for Biomedical Research, which lobbies against tougher regulation of animal research. But Padel does not concede that the circumstances of his departure will encourage the harassment of researchers. OSU officials will decide shortly whether the project, which was due to run until 2005, will continue under new leadership. On the other hand, the Physicians Committee for Responsible Medicine, a group that supports tighter controls on animal experiments, is suing the NIH for allegedly failing to provide information about the experiment as required by the Freedom of Information Act. And I think this is one we're going to be following up in the future.
3: Now, you can't possibly expect something like that to pass without a good old venting of opinion. So, Tim, what do you reckon? Animal experiments, good, bad, what do you reckon?
5: Well, this is it. There's no sort of black and white here. I mean, there's black, all animal experimentation is good and we can go ahead and do whatever. And there's white, where nothing should be allowed and we should not experiment on animals in principle or in practice. But realistically, it's all a huge grey area. And your position on it, whatever you take, will be opposed by someone who wants to do animal experimentation on some level or some people who don't want it done at all.
6: I guess the question I had on this particular story, I think my main question was, what were the grounds of objection? I mean, was it just we shouldn't be doing nasty things to cute little kittens, a position for which I have some sympathy, being a cat person, or was it some sort of, was the problem, no, this research isn't showing what you say it's showing, so it's unnecessary, or it's the wrong model, or it's a particularly distasteful type of research? I guess I want to know a bit more about
5: it. Is it without scientific value or not sufficient scientific value to warrant these experiments on cats?
6: Because I know when we were talking about this, sorry, Chris, I can see you waving your hand.
3: It's all right. Here.
6: Well, we were chatting about this last week when Branwen was here, and this is kind of her field. The first thing she said was, oh, cat model, as if to say, well, why would they be running the research on this type of model anyway? So maybe there is a point there.
5: Well, there is it. The closer you get to humans in terms of choice of your model mammal, the sort of more dangerously close you get to I don't know, ethical problems.
3: Yeah, well, get some chimps in there, that's what I reckon.
5: Nice one, Chris.
3: Yes.
5: You're going to make enemies real fast.
3: Oh, I was kidding there.
6: Yeah, listen. Chris had his ironic face on there, but for those of you who couldn't see
5: in
6: the studio.
5: Yeah.
3: But quite seriously, I think there are a number of different lines to be drawn in the sand here. One line is, you know, we're talking about cute, fluffy cats. Everyone loves a cat. If we were talking about cockroaches, Would that be a problem? You know, I want to do some research on cockroaches. Yeah, kill the bastards. You know, get as many as you like. Here's a whole bucket load. If we're talking about animals that aren't seen to be terribly cute or terribly nice or terribly, you know, useful things to have around, is that all right?
6: Well, in a way, cockroach research would be even less patronizing in a way, because if you're doing research into cockroaches, I'm sure there are some people who are just desperately fascinated by them, but a lot of the research is going to be into the cockroach as a cockroach to try and figure out the best way to kill them, basically. And you could almost argue that that's less patronizing and less exploitative than studying it for what it can, for what use we can make of it. You know what I mean? Like, instead of using a cat model to study human health, you're studying the cockroach as an entity in itself.
3: So cockroaches, dolphins in tanks, trying to understand dolphin language, that kind of thing, as opposed to getting kitties in cages and whacking them full of drugs to see whether or not they're going to help us, you know, get rid of AIDS.
5: Well, that's you're saying that in a rather sensationalist way.
3: I agree. This is a sensational program.
5: That's right.
6: But tabloid radio.
5: You were talking about drawing lines. I mean, where do you say is the greater use for these cats? If you've got
3: something
5: that's going to kill the entire human race or a cat, I've got to go for something that might solve, you know, diseases, problems for the entire human race.
3: Never let it be said that on this show we don't go for the big issues.
2: To a fertile imagination, so elegant a structure must be possessed of magical powers. A magic to be seen in all these venomous fruits, in the inexplicable suddenness of their coming.
3: And that's it for another discovery. I'm Chris Stewart, and joining me in the Purple Velvet Lounge of the 2SER studios in Sydney were panel goddess Gina Satori and our beloved producer Tim Baines. 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
7: 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I'm Ian Wolfe.
3: You can join us for more sciencey goodness same time next week. But that's it for now, so bye.
8: Science is fun. It helps you to learn, to know, and to appreciate. When you study science, you may go on field trips. You discover the marvelous interrelationships between all living things. You learn to read the history of the Earth as it is written in rocks and fossils. You find out what makes things tick. Everything from a molecule to a living organism. In the study of science is found the most useful and satisfying knowledge of man. Knowledge of his physical world, its past, its present, and its future. And in your moments of relaxation, now and in the years to come, you will find the study of science leading you into fascinating pursuits. Photography. Collecting. Why study science? Study science because you will find in the study of science a richer, more rewarding life.

0: About an hour and a half southwest of Berlin, there's an unassuming little village called Veltheim. The name translates to something like field home or maybe home in a field, which is fitting because the village amounts to a cluster of buildings set in, well, fields. That makes it a lot like many other villages in Germany, but unlike most, this one draws crowds from all over the world.
1: Quite often I get people coming and saying that they've read about us in their local newspapers, you know, people coming from Thailand or China or wherever, and they tell you, you know, that they've seen articles about Veltheim back home.
0: That's Kathleen Thompson. She's a tour guide here. And what she's showing both curious foreigners and Germans is not how cute the village is, but what clean energy of the future could look like. Because Veltheim is a green power pioneer. One of the most obvious signs of its reputation are the 52 wind turbines towering like skyscrapers above the trees at the edge of the village. But despite their size and reputation for being loud, even standing right underneath them, all you can hear is an occasional beep and a gentle swoosh from the massive blades, which are longer than a Boeing 737. There's a metal funnel that visitors can put to their ear to hear energy harvesting in motion, but it doesn't deliver on this particular day. In fact, basically the only sound is of birds singing.
1: These wind turbines are gearless. Most wind turbines have a gearbox, which is just like a gearbox in a car. And what the gearbox does is accelerate the speed of the wind going into the generator. But these don't have that, and one of the advantages is it makes them quieter. If the wind's really strong, you can hear a sort of a swishing noise, but you can't hear anything today.
0: But where Veltheim has been making noise in recent years is in the very low cost of its homegrown clean electricity. It's Germany's first ever energy autonomous village. No mean feat for a community of just 130 people. But it is perhaps even more noticeable because it happens to be located in a part of the country where other villages are loudly pushing back against wind turbines. So what exactly has Veltheim been doing differently? In this episode, we'll be exploring that question and what makes energy self-sufficiency work or fail at the community level. This is Living Planet. I'm Kathleen Schuster.

0: This is all land that's farmed by the farmers' cooperative.
1: I sometimes come out here even when I'm not working. I bring my dog and we walk around the wind turbines. I find it very peaceful here. Sometimes when we have visitors groups, we bring them out as well on foot. And particularly for people coming out of the cities, they find it very, very relaxing.
2: And it is relaxing out here. It's that time of year when the yellow of the canola seed flower is bursting with color and scent. Great fields of it roll gently around the core of the village, which is alive with the subtle sounds of nature, the chirp of birds and whir of insects. In the background, farmers go about their business, as they've been doing for hundreds of years, minus the heavy machinery, of course. Though Feldheim itself is old, its efforts to become self-sufficient began not long after the fall of the Berlin Wall in 1989.
3: Niemand hat die Absicht, eine Mauer zu errichten.
4: Ich bin ein Berliner.
5: Die Mauer muss weg! Die Mauer muss weg! Die Mauer muss weg! Die Mauer muss weg!
2: If you're rusty on that patch of history, allow me to fill you in. After the Second World War, Germany was divided into two countries, the West and the Socialist East, also known as the GDR. During that time of division, Feldheim lived under East German rule, which was firmly committed to open cast lignite mining to secure its energy supply. In fact, at its peak, the country was extracting 300 million tons a year, making it a leading global supplier. But once the two parts of Germany had reunited, that reliance on mining, what is widely considered to be the dirtiest kind of coal, didn't stop a young man called Michael Raschemann from hatching an ambitious plan.
1: Michael, or Micha as we all call him, was studying civil engineering, and he saw that in the village next to where he was living, someone was building some wind turbines, and he thought that was a great idea. So he went along to the bank to see if he could borrow some money, and they needed, of course, a guarantor. So he went along and asked his father, who said no, and his parents were already divorced at the time. So he went then and asked his mother, and she said, yeah, it's a great idea.
2: Kathleen Thompson didn't arrive in the area until many years later. And if you're wondering how someone from England became a local tour guide in a village in eastern Germany, the short answer is that she ended up moving here after a stint in Berlin working for Britain's National Tourism Agency. Kathleen became so captivated with the story of Feldheim that she spent over a decade showing people around and explaining how that conversation with Michael's mother paved the way for this tiny dot on the landscape to have such an impact.
1: With her as guarantor, he was able to get the financing from the bank. So his next task was then to decide where to build his wind turbines. And for that, he took his girlfriend by the hand. They got into his little Trabant, with a map, as you did in those days, and they arrived here in Feldheim at some point. He decided Feldheim was a great place for two main reasons. One was that although Brandenburg is a lowland, we are here on a bit of a plateau. We are 150 meters above sea level, which is not a lot, but it's enough to guarantee that every day, or just about every day, we have wind.
2: The other reason was that there was a substation near enough to connect the wind turbines to, and that ticked two big boxes. But there was still a major hurdle to clear, getting the community on board. And that meant Michael convincing the locals to let him use their farmland to build on.
1: This land around here is all privately owned. Different families have owned different parcels of land. So it was a case of then speaking to the landowners.
2: It was no small ask, given that renewables were in their infancy and he was an outsider. But his timing was somehow right. Remember, the two Germanies were unifying, which meant there was a lot of change and upheaval. For many in the former East, it was like having the rug pulled out from under them in fast motion.
6: Es ist abgebaut worden, Arbeitsplätze. Die Leute mussten immer weiter fahren und,
2: Michael remembers it as a period when infrastructure was being dismantled and jobs were being lost, and where there was a sense of uncertainty about what would happen next. What happened next for Feldheim was his novel idea of building four towering wind turbines in the village's backyard. He says it really got the community talking.
6: Die haben sich was zu sagen. Das heißt, man kann irgendwo.
2: But interest can be very different from acceptance. His approach to generating both interest and acceptance was to throw open the lines of communication between himself and the villagers and the landowners.
1: The main thing was that right from the very beginning, everything was transparent. You know, they gave the people all the information that they needed. They talked to them right from the very beginning. And I think this is one of the main things that you have to know that you have to do when you're planning to build renewable energy power plants is talk to the people. You can't do it without them.
2: They agreed that Michael could use the land and that those first four turbines would go up far enough away from homes so as not to disturb anyone. So in 1995, the village started generating its own clean electricity. But Michael's vision for what's become Germany's first energy self-sufficient village was only just beginning to unfold. And he was keen to get the community even more involved.
1: What he did was suggest that he install the fifth wind turbine, and he invited people in the village and in the village

0: on what they'd plowed in. And that fifth turbine became a kind of symbol of possibility.
1: So we called it the people's wind turbine.
0: That affectionate term suggests a healthy relationship between the local population and the clean energy infrastructure on its doorstep, which, when it comes to wind, is not a given in many places.
2: The more windmills a country has, the more money that country loses and the worse that country is doing.
0: Opponents and even leaders have been outspoken about their dislike of this particular green technology. Here in Germany, Chancellor Friedrich Merz has publicly described turbines as an ugly source of power generation. His view is shared by the far-right AfD party, which is particularly popular in the former East and among residents in villages around Berlin, especially when planned wind parks mean cutting down areas of forest. In fact, the pushback has been significant enough for the state government to pass a law meaning additional turbines can only be built in designated areas. But on the whole, Germans are accepting of wind turbines. In a recent study, nearly two-thirds of those surveyed said they didn't mind existing turbines near to where they live. And nearly as many said they wouldn't object to new ones being built. Back in Feldheim, Kathleen Thompson says there was a moment when some in the village voiced concern about any further expansion. But because some of the original wind turbines have been taken down and replaced with more efficient models, things are actually going in the opposite direction, and the village now needs less infrastructure to generate the same amount of power.
1: We're already down from 55 to 52. The forecast is that we, when it's all finished, we'll be down to 44, because they may be taking down three small wind turbines, replacing them with two bigger ones.
0: Because a modern model can generate enough power to supply as many as 4,000 households a year, the Feldheim Wind Park clearly makes more than its population could ever use. In fact, they use less than 0.5% of what their turbines make, and that now reaches them via their own independent grid. Michael had been keen to make this an option quite early on, because as long as the homegrown electricity was reaching locals via the national grid, they were paying more for it than necessary. He co-founded a renewable energy company called Energiequelle, which translates to energy source, and approached the local power supplier to see if Feldheim could buy part of the grid. The answer was a hard no. So he got together with the local government to build an independent grid, power lines and all. And it is quite rare, because mostly homegrown energy does go back to the national grid. It meant a lot of digging and cable laying, but it also meant a significant drop in the price of electricity for those connected to the local network. They currently pay 12 cents for a kilowatt hour of electricity at a time when most people in Germany are paying three times that amount.
1: If you can get people in their pockets, it really does help.
0: So Feldheim has become energy autonomous, and its residents are reaping the rewards of cheap energy. Which begs the question, why aren't more communities doing this? Thomas Bouwens researches collective action for sustainability at Rotterdam School of Management in the Netherlands. He says there are several factors involved in getting an entire community on board with clean energy projects.
3: Three conditions have to be aligned.

0: 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I'm Emma Watsky, coming to you from Radio Adelaide here in Tandunya, on the lands of Kanamina. Our team pays our deepest respect to elders past, present and emerging. We extend this respect to all First Nations listeners and to the rightful custodians of the lands you're listening in from. And today on the show...
1: The freedom that they took from us was female voices. As a woman, you could not sing in public anymore.
0: Iranian-born musician Tara Tibber shares more on her headline performance and the renewing power of music following a silence enforced by a debilitating illness. Also, SA Labor government today announced their fifth budget, with the Treasurer saying it focused on relief for families and stability for business. But announcements earlier this week have already garnered mixed reactions. And later...
2: They want to protect their languages and ensure that the next generation continues with that, because language is central to identity, it's central to land, it's all interconnected.
0: Over 100 delegates gathered at the Zenith CAS Language Symposium, bringing together ideas to preserve the two Indigenous languages spoken in Torres Strait Zone. We'll have this and more for you over the next half hour. We're on air across Australia, thanks to the Community Radio Network and the support from the Community Broadcasting Foundation. First up, a content warning. Aboriginal and Torres Strait Islander listeners are warned that this story includes reference to a person who has died. A statue of South Australian First Nations leader and activist Dr. Louija O'Donoghue was unveiled in Adelaide on Tuesday, immortalising her extraordinary legacy and contribution. Designed by the acclaimed sculptor Robert Hannaford AM, it is the first of six statues to be erected along the River Torrens in recognition of First Nations leadership. The leaders were selected following statewide engagement with Aboriginal communities and come as part of a $1 million 2022 election promise. The Wire's Taylor Viskage spoke with Dr. O'Donoghue's niece and head of the Louija Foundation, Deb Edwards, to hear more.
3: The statue is, you know, very, very incredible in terms of its likeness, and the artist knew my art very well. So I had to take quite a bit of a moment to, you know, draw that in and look at how incredible she looked.
4: I understand you helped to craft the information at the base of the statue. Can you walk me through this process?
3: Both of my nieces are artists, and so I wanted to have them involved in some way. One of them, Mahalia Levinson, she was commissioned to do the artwork, which is sandblasted around the bottom. And what you'll see there is an owl, which is my aunt's totem. It's a very significant totem of the APY lands, and Auntie Louija loved her owls more than anything. So we couldn't really have the statue there without an owl standing next to her, watching over her. So it was a pretty proud moment, really, for us and for Mahalia, and she knows that her aunt would be very proud of her as well.
4: How do you reflect on the role your aunt played in your life?
3: She was very special to me. My aunt didn't have children herself, and I suppose I was like a daughter to her. The family were all very, very close. We, as a family, knew her strengths, and we knew how everybody saw her as that incredible, courageous Aboriginal leader. But we also very much knew her softness as well, and what a beautiful, open-hearted, generous person she was. And I've been very inspired by that personally in my role now as the head of her foundation. So I think that my daughter and I in particular are just so lucky to have those wonderful women as our role models, and you're inspired by that every day.
4: What will it mean honouring Dr. O'Donoghue in this way for preserving her legacy and inspiring other generations?
3: For our people to see an incredibly strong woman, that is going to bring about so much change. It truly, truly is. Even yesterday, I walked back down there and it's changed the landscape of the river, because there's a person there. Like, if you've come past by the street, you know, you don't normally see that, but now you see a person that's going to be there permanently. And people are going to be so interested to know why and who she is and what she's done. And that truly is going to open so many doors. And for our young people to know that everything that she did in her life that got her to that point there, and that they can do that too. It's such a powerful physical symbol.
4: Deputy Premier and Aboriginal Affairs Minister Kyahn Mar echoes the importance of increasing visibility of First Nations leaders, particularly in challenging historically colonial representations of history.
5: The sort of monuments we put up tell a story about what we think is important, what's happened in our past, how we see ourselves and our future. And certainly the towns and cities right around Australia and South Australia, there's a glaring omission of Aboriginal people.
4: Why was it important for you that the government ensure First Nations voices were actively involved in the design and discussion processes?
5: The former Commissioner for Aboriginal Engagement, Dr. Roger Thomas, a Kukatha elder and leader in South Australia, undertook a statewide consultation process. And then after that, and once we had our First Nations voice elected, we took some suggestions as to names. One of the important parts of the process has been consulting with families as well to make sure they're happy that they're going to be memorials like this, but also include the families as the statue is being designed and undertaken.
0: Given the statues are obviously extremely tangible representations, what do you believe is the role in preserving memory, but more so moving forward, their role in elements of truth-telling?
5: We've chosen the most prominent place in Adelaide we could so that they're represented. But then for the rest of South Australia, you know, non-Aboriginal South Australia, there are QR codes you can download, hear audio or find out more about these leaders. They're not just important for the Aboriginal community, but I think important for the reconciliation process in the broader South Australia community.
4: And originally back in 2022, when the community had nominated 100 leaders, some people had expressed a desire for such recognitions to be perhaps broader or ongoing. What's your reaction to this, or how are you facilitating this?
5: This is the first of an initial six. We would like to see this go further, and we'd encourage other councils, you know, not just Adelaide, to be involved. We'd like to see in the years to come all areas of South Australia turning their minds to how we commemorate the rich contribution of Aboriginal leadership.
4: The South Australian state budget is set to be announced this afternoon. It has already been revealed $8.5 million will be allocated over 4 years to establish a commission to undertake First Nations truth-telling and progress treaty activities. Minister Ma says it will aim to form a more complete understanding of our history.
5: It's about making sure there's more awareness of our shared history. There are difficult parts of modern history in Australia in terms of the dispossession, massacres that occurred at first settlement. And this is a way that Aboriginal people can tell their stories and have them recorded, but also a way that the broader South Australian public can have a better understanding.
0: SA Deputy Premier and Minister for Aboriginal Affairs, Kaya Ma, speaking with The Wire.
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0: The South Australian Government have today revealed their fifth budget. State Treasurer Tom Koutsantonis specified the budget is set to centre relief for families and stability for business, pointing to a strong net operating balance across the forward estimates. Ahead of the latest announcement, the Melanauskas government revealed some key investments, which have already garnered strong reaction amongst various sectors. Over the past week, SA Labor have committed $8.5 million over 4 years to establish a truth-telling commission, $8.4 million for an expansion of the seniors card program, and have announced reduced public service positions. But housing and cost of living is on the minds of many South Australians. I spoke with leader of SA Greens, Rob Sims, before the budget speech to hear more on where they believe investment is needed.
7: Well, I think the Greens would really like to see an investment in building more public housing. We'd like to see some real relief for renters with a rent freeze. And of course, we'd like to see free public transport. Other states have done this, and Labor really has been lagging behind. So these are some of the priorities we'd like to see from the Labor government in the first budget of this term.
0: And in terms of free public transport, how would this initiative perhaps have broader flow-on economic impacts or benefits, do you think?
7: Oh, I think it would be of huge benefit to the state. If you consider that an investment in free public transport would provide a relief in terms of congestion on our roads, it would also provide relief to people that are struggling financially at the moment. And, you know, someone could save thousands of dollars a year if they take free public transport and leave the car at home. So there's some significant saving. And, of course, that's money that can be pumped into other areas of the economy as well. We know that the consequences of this economic crisis mean that lots of businesses are struggling at the moment too, and so people people having more money in their pocket to be able to spend is always a good thing.
0: I'm aware that South Australia is approaching debt of $50 billion, catching up to Victoria. The SA opposition have actually criticised SA Labor for not having an adequate debt reduction strategy. From an economic standpoint, what are your views here and how do you think state debt should be curbed?
7: Well, the Greens have been quite clear that we'd like to see the government take action in terms of new revenue measures. We've been calling for a big bank levy that would raise billions of dollars over this parliamentary term. We've been pushing to increase mining royalties, to end the subsidies to the fossil fuel industry, to increase the taxes paid by pokey barons. I mean, all these things would bring in a significant amount of revenue. And indeed, ahead of the last state election, we identified about $6 billion worth of savings. And that's money that could have been spent on other things. We don't have to necessarily go into debt to be able to fund the public services that we need. And we've identified alternatives that the government could consider. But that said, if it's a choice between going into debt or retaining public services, the Greens' view is we will always defend public services. We see that as being really important.
0: And I'm aware that the South Australian Treasurer has already implemented a partial public sector recruitment freeze, saying this is set to save $120 million a year. But union members have said this will still have an impact on frontline workers. How do you see this playing out or the impacts across other sectors?
7: Yeah, the Greens are concerned about that. I mean, the government says it won't impact on the frontline, but we know that frontline workers are supported by public sector workers behind the scenes. And so all this is going to do is put more pressure on teachers, nurses, police, all of those working on the front line, because they're going to have to pick up the slack. I mean, the work doesn't just evaporate when staff aren't re-employed. It falls onto someone else to carry the burden, and I don't think that's fair.
0: And just another, I guess, initiative that has been already announced is that SA Labor have said that they would abolish stamp duty for victims of domestic violence. What's your response to this?
7: Oh, look, I think anything that makes it easier for people to be able to purchase their own home is a good thing, in particularly people that are in a difficult situation, as are survivors of domestic and family violence. Often it can be really challenging for people in those circumstances to be able to purchase their own home, and so sounds like a good initiative.
0: Since the state's previous budget, the government has committed to a $45 million taxpayer-funded redevelopment of the North Adelaide golf course, arguing this will result in massive economic return for the state. This development has evidently received significant blowback from all areas of the community. In the middle of a cost of living crisis, could this capital be better invested in a way that could still produce broader economic revenue, in your opinion?
7: Yeah, the Greens have been very clear that we don't want to see $45 million invested in the golf course. This is money that could be spent on other priorities, and we'll continue to push for that. I mean, we've got nurses that are out there taking industrial action today because they haven't been paid what they're worth, and all they're asking for is fair paying conditions. So we'll keep pushing on that.
0: Leader of SA Greens, Rob Sims, speaking with me. I'm Emma Watsky, and you're listening to The Wire, your national and independent coverage of current affairs right across Australia on community and Indigenous radio. A huge hello to Three-Way Radio in Warrnambool and to our friends at ACCC in Alice Springs. And, of course, to our listeners in Hobart on Edge Radio. Language experts gathered in the Torres Strait last week for the 2026 Zenith CAS Language Symposium. More than 120 delegates convened on Winebany, Thursday Island, to discuss the future direction of the languages in the region. So far, the Torres Strait Zone speaks two Indigenous languages considered as severely endangered and an English-based Creole one. NERS News' Karen Durante was on the ground, and NERS reporter Adam Evans spoke to her about the event.
8: So I'm at the 2026 Zenith CAS Language Symposium. They had one about 2 years ago, but these symposiums began back in 2015. And it was basically driven by a desire of language custodians around the region to help preserve and revitalize those languages that are threatened. In Zenith CAS, which is the name that locals give to the Torres Strait region, there's two main languages, Miriam Mir and also Kalalago Ya, and then there are five distinct dialects as well. So they're all critically endangered. And so this was an opportunity for language workers, for interpreters, for educators, for, those involved in the language space to come together to talk about how to protect and maintain Torres Strait languages.
9: What's the state of the languages at the moment?
8: Most of them are critical. Like there are only a handful of language speakers in those dialects, and also in the two main languages of the area, which is why symposiums of this nature, have been held. And the critical thing, I guess, is to ensure that it's passed down to the next generation. And we saw a little bit of that, particularly where it's happening in the education space, because we had on the opening night, which was the Monday, we had two dance groups from Kazimeta, which is a boarding school here on Waibeni Thursday Island, where the students go to Tagai College, which has got from prep or kindergarten through to year 12. And so, Kazimeta obviously has a program that teaches young girls and boys, island dancing, but also the songs that go with it. The school themselves, they are actively embedding Torres Strait languages into the curriculum. We heard from one of the campus leaders talking about how, because it's an education department, it comes under Education Department Queensland, the mandate is to teach language 1 hour a week across Education Queensland. And so Tagai College have taken it one step further, and it's incorporated in all aspects of the curriculum, so that that's what they're trying to do to protect and preserve and pass on that language onto the next generation. We also had Torres Strait Regional Authority. They were there under the Culture, Arts and Heritage Program. That they fund a lot of those activities across Zanath Kes that preserve and protect languages from, local musicians who want to record songs in language, to, supporting like the Ranger program, embedding language into the work that they do in protecting sea and land country. So it's been, really interesting space to be in amongst, language speakers of Zanath Kes. And you can definitely tell that there's a passion and a momentum that they want to protect their languages and ensure that the next generation, continues with that, because language is central to identity. It's central to land. It's all interconnected. That's the, messages that were coming through.
0: NERS News, Karen Durante speaking with NERS Adam Evans.
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0: This year, Multicultural Services of Central Australia hosted its Big Day Out in Harmony in Alice Springs, acknowledging the diversity within its community. Headlining this year was Australian-Iranian jazz musician Tara Tibber, who emigrated to Australia because of the Iranian regime. She was diagnosed with encephalomyelitis, chronic fatigue syndrome, more than a decade ago, and has released two albums through this time, recently breaking an illness in forced silence. To find out more about her story, The Wire's contributor from ACCC, Kate Lyons-Dawson, spoke with Miss Tibber.
1: There are many more reasons for Iranians to immigrate, unfortunately, because we have been living under this regime for the past 47 years that took a lot of freedom from the Iranian people. One of the freedom that they took from us was female voices. As a woman, you could not sing in public anymore after the revolution in 1979, or the hijab became mandatory and it would be punishable by law. So you cannot wear what you want to wear. It's forced on women and a lot of other things that are controlled by a regime that has taken a lot of freedom from people.
11: And it must be very hard, I feel, for people who are originally from Iran to be hearing all about what's happening there back home and not being able to sometimes even hear from your loved ones back there.
1: Yes, absolutely. This year started, it was really horrible for the Iranian community worldwide. The Islamic Republic regime, they massacred 30,000 people only in 2 days in January. People who've been peacefully protesting, coming on the streets, and they just answered with military-grade bullets. It was shocking. That was actually one of the reasons that many Iranians still are not feeling well, because all these things happen, and then the war happened, and then since the war happened, the government, the Islamic Republic, has shut down the internet. Mm. I mean, who does that to their own people? So for the past over 80 days, Iranians are under bombs. Also, they have no access to internet. That's really, really horrible for us to see that all our loved ones or friends. I have a lot of friends back in Iran. I have family back in Iran.
11: Mm. So have you been able to have any contact with them over this time? So
1: we have, like, very little contact, very expensive. We can call. There are internet for people who want to spread the propaganda, of course, but normal people, they don't have access to internet, or just they have very little at the moment just to say hi to their family.
11: See, it's some of these things that we don't usually hear, so thank you for sharing that. Now, you've released two albums. One was A Persian Dream in 2014 and Omid, which is Hope, in 2019. But you've been out of performing for the last almost a decade due to having contracted monoglandular fever, and that has formed into MECFS, or chronic fatigue syndrome. Would you like to talk a little bit about that and how you've been coming out of that?
1: I mean, it's been very unfortunate. It's been just a virus, like a flu.
11: Yeah.
1: And my friend at a time and my partner at a time, all three of us got it, and they recovered. I never recovered. And a decade later, I'm here. But at least I've learned how to manage it. And I really like to share my experience whenever I get a chance, because this condition, this illness, is so misunderstood. So not diagnosed, because it's very difficult to diagnose, and it gets dismissed by the medical system very often. It's so funny. I diagnosed myself because through a documentary I saw on SBS and then on ABC. That was, like, funny. I was like, oh my God, this looks like me. And I've been dealing with it for, like, a year or two already, and I didn't know what is happening to me. So I share my experiences whenever I get a chance, because I think it can really save lives.
11: Because even just what you described there, being bedbound or housebound for that length of time, must mess with your mental health.
1: Absolutely. And then you just really need to hold on to hope. It was like, I don't even know how I did it, like, because it was... It's like imagine you get a flu and then you just, like, you're never recovering. You just, and it's not like that. It's just, I remember, like, I was as bad as, like, holding a spoon would just get me worse. And I was so sensitive to light and to sound, and my jaw would lock. I could not walk, like, I could barely walk to the bathroom. It's a very, very difficult illness. Mm. You know, it just, you don't hear about it. You think that it's, oh, it's just nothing. But I just want people to have this, to know they're not alone.
0: Australian-Iranian musician Tara Tibber speaking with ACCC's Kate Lyons-Dawson. And unfortunately, that's the end of the show today. Thanks so much for being with me. I'm Emma Watsky from Radio Adelaide here in Tandanya. Stay tuned for tomorrow's show, brought to you from 4EB in Brisbane. The Wire is a weekday co-production between 2SER in Gadigal, Sydney, 4ZZZ and Radio 4EB in Meanjin, Brisbane, Sin Media in Naarm, Melbourne, and Radio Adelaide, with the great support of the Community Broadcasting Foundation and the Community Radio Network. 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

Welcome to the Big Little Breakfast Show warm-up. My name's Paul Davis. The Big Little Breakfast Show proper will start at 7 a.m. Well, no, it won't. It'll start with the, we have the news at 7 a.m. and it'll start after the news at 7:05. That's when he turns up, the real Paul Davis. Will the real Paul Davis please turn up?

much can we take? We're living in a nuclear age. What the hell for? 'Cause you cut down mother, watch her bleed.

0: BBC News with Sue Montgomery. Hezbollah has rejected a US-mediated ceasefire plan between the Lebanese and Israeli governments. The deal allowed Israel to continue its occupation and bombing of southern Lebanon, but required the Iran-backed militia, which wasn't part of the talks, to withdraw. Lina Sinjab is in Beirut.
1: Despite government efforts to find a solution, the terms of having the Lebanese army to be in control of the south were already discussed in 2024 but never implemented. And even with this new detailed agreement of creating some sort of zones to have the Lebanese army in control and make sure that there is no presence of Hezbollah, Hezbollah is rejecting them. So unless they agree to this, it's hard for the government to proceed with this kind of agreement.
0: President Trump has lashed out at the House of Representatives for passing a largely symbolic resolution against the war in Iran. Four Republicans joined Democrats in backing the measure. Mr. Trump called the House's action unpatriotic and said it had come in the middle of what he called his final negotiations to end the war. Gary O'Donoghue is in Washington.
2: Some of these are traditional opponents of Donald Trump on his own side, some are not. But the scale of it and the fact they're prepared to do this, particularly on something as sort of emotive as war, is, I think, something that worries him. And it probably reminds him in some ways that he's getting towards that point where it won't be very long now after the midterms where he's into the last 2 years of his final term. And every president suffers that kind of lame duck kind of syndrome where they feel they can't get anything done and they see their power sort of ebbing away.
0: President Zelensky has written a letter to Vladimir Putin inviting him to a face-to-face meeting with the aim of ending the war. The letter says Russians have grown tired of Ukrainian drone attacks, inflation and fuel shortages and are ready for peace. Vitaly Shevchenko reports from Kyiv.
3: The tone of the letter was defiant, even mocking, drawing attention to Ukraine's recent strikes on Russian territory. President Zelensky even stated that after 26 years in power, age is beginning to take its toll on President Putin. But the letter also provided an invitation. It is not a new offer from Ukraine's leader. And like before, the Kremlin responded saying that Zelensky is welcome to meet Putin in Moscow. But what is notable is Kyiv's public acknowledgement that America has taken its eye off the ball.
0: President Trump is to use legislation from the Cold War era of the 1950s to boost the US coal industry. The Defense Production Act grants presidents authority over industries deemed critical to national security. Nearly $700 million will be provided to upgrade over a dozen coal plants and support new coal exports to Asia. BBC News. Prosecutors in Hungary have dropped charges against the mayor of Budapest for his part in organising a pride march last year. More than 200,000 people attended the event, despite a ban imposed by the former Prime Minister Viktor Orban. Prosecutors cited a ruling by the European Court of Justice, which found Hungary's anti-LGBTQ legislation was in breach of EU rules. A new study of satellite images has found that mangroves are showing signs of recovery after decades of destruction. The tropical and subtropical forests play an important role in climate regulation and coastal protection, but have been threatened by fish farming and urban development. Matt McGraw reports.
4: Mangroves are the unsung heroes of the environment, stemming storms and soaking up carbon in large quantities. But decades of shrimp farming and the expansion of coastal cities has seen them cleared in vast amounts from shorelines, especially in Asia. However, this new study suggests the tide has turned, and once humans stopped chopping them down, these resilient forests have expanded rapidly in many regions. In Indonesia, home to the world's largest mangrove ecosystem, the picture has stabilised in part because of increased public awareness of the positive role mangroves played in slowing the 2004 Indian Ocean tsunami.
0: Tennis and the world number 114, Poland's Maja Ochalińska, has made French Open history by becoming the first qualifier to go all the way to the final. The 24-year-old will meet Mira Andreeva in Saturday's title decider. Liverpool Football Club has confirmed the appointment of Andoni Iraola as their new head coach. The Spaniard is believed to have signed a 2-year contract. His appointment follows the sacking of Arne Slot. BBC

Take that and relight my fire. Can I start again? Is it okay with you if I just have another go this morning? Okay. It is. This is the Big Little Breakfast Show on Friday, the 5th of June. Yes. Rather poignantly, it's called Being Alive Means Having Another Chance, which is a quote from Ian M. Banks. I have no idea what he's talking about, not the faintest. Let's play.

Amy Winehouse, of course, of Black to Black. Back to black. Back to Black. Oh, something like that, anyway. Where have you gone, Amy? It's the Big Little Breakfast Show on Radio Adelaide. My name's Paul Davies. If it seems like underneath the surface I'm paddling like a crazy duck to try and get this thing back on an even keel, if that's not... I do like a mixed metaphor, I have to say. It's one of my favourite things in the English language. It's mixing metaphors. Just put them in the pot and give a good stir and see what comes out. It's okay. Nobody really minds. It's a very rich language, and it's going to be okay. Maybe.

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Party boys. Party boys. See, they're people who know who they are, right? No doubt. No doubt who they are. I was banging the desk. I was drumming on the desk during that. If you were drumming on the steering wheel, yeah, we could be friends. Let's do. I've got interesting stuff going on with the kit this morning. But if any of our techs are listening, I've got both the main playout and the hotkeys coming out of the same slider. Which is quite interesting, really, because it's not the way it's supposed to be. I don't know what's going to happen when I start the next track and they're both coming out of here and I know what's going on this time. Okay, we're going to the Morning Soul Zone, and I'm going to take you there with one Ruby Sherry and a track called Female Ingenuity. She doesn't leave behind a great legacy of music. There's no massive catalogue for Ruby Sherry, but she's the kind of artist that makes collectors of soul and Northern Soul, you know, makes their ears prick up. It's why they spend time, like, you know, in the salvos, searching through boxes trying to find something, or, you know, just going to house clearances or whatever, just in case in that there was a manic soul collector in there, and this is the kind of thing that they want. She's going to give us confidence and personality and a bit of sass just going right through this song. And Feminine Ingenuity is what a great title. I mean, what a cracker of a title. Makes you think that Ruby knows exactly what's going on, and the rest of us, we're just trying to catch up. Do you know what I mean? Come on, Ruby, show us how it's done.

One thing I know, that bloke didn't stand a chance. Not even the smallest bit. Right, moving on. Moving on. The next track I've got in our Morning Soul Zone is Nathaniel Mayer with the Fortune Braves. Okay? And this is a track called I Want Love and Affection, and then in brackets, Not the House of Correction. I think it tells us an awful lot about Nathaniel Mayer and this track before we even press play on it. Do you know what I mean? It's a glorious thing. He was one of Detroit's originals. He was blessed. He had this raw, unmistakable voice. It sounded like no one else. And while a lot of Motown era voices and bands were polished to within an inch of their lives, Mayer's tracks always had a bit of grit around the edge, you know, and that's what for me makes them just compelling. The Fortune Braves backing here. He delivers I Want Love and Affection, Not the House of Correction, with equal parts humor and determination. It's classic Mayer. Soulful, little rough around the edges, completely memorable. The sort of track that can only come from an absolute original. Here you go.

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I love it. Absolutely love that. Nathaniel Mayer with the Fortune Braves. Just brilliant. I want love and affection, not the House of Correction. Just, I don't know if he ever went there. I suspect he might have done. And that's where the whole sentiment came from. We're going to stick with another genius, brilliant soul man, just to round off the Morning Soul Zone.

Sam Cooke and Sugar Dumpling. It just makes it sound effortless, doesn't it? Just absolutely perfect. Okay, we've got 17 minutes to 8 o'clock. I'm going to try and hit the Elephants Can't Jump at the appropriate time. You never know. You never know. I could get it. I'm aiming at 1:45, just for your information. But, you know, sometimes we don't quite get there.

0: to 8 o'clock, so I'm a little bit late, but try to forgive me, please.
1: Elephants can't jump.
0: What's that, Trev?
1: Oh, elephants can't jump. They just spit and fart and trumpet, tread on your toes and give you the hump, but elephants can't jump.
0: Elephants can't jump, and rats who have sex at least once a day for 14 days grow more neurons in their brains. Just because it applies to the vermin doesn't mean it applies to human beings. Some scientist somewhere is doing, can we do human testing on this? Yes, but you have to have people who want to have their brains dissected afterwards, maybe. In the mating season, mouse lemur testes swell to become bigger than their brains. Isn't nature wonderful? And a bit scary. Snails use just 2 brain cells to decide whether or not they're hungry. How many do I use? I think half my brain is dedicated to that person. Giant pandas born in the United States prefer American food and understand English better than Chinese. And today's blindingly obvious factoid goes to China buys bottled fresh air from Britain. Why? Why Britain? Why not Tasmania? Is there no Tasmania? Does someone in Tasmania sell air to China? I have a feeling they do. And why wouldn't you? I mean, you know, that's good stuff. It's quite nice round here. There are, apparently, over 600,000 psychopaths in Great Britain. I think I might have met some of them. The best people at making lists of random numbers are 25-year-olds. Okay. We found something that they can do. Oh dear. Foul gush or eavesdropping on random strangers is a method of divination practiced in Iran. There's a way to influence their foreign policy. A lolligomancy is predicting the future by interpreting the howling of dogs. Citharism. Citharism with a P at the beginning. Do you pronounce that differently? Citharism. No, citharism. It's the sound of rustling leaves. That's prescient, isn't it? That works for today. The sound of rustling leaves. I'll have another go at it. Citharism. More elephants can't jump. We'll be in the car on the way to school at as close to 8:30 as I can manage.

0: BBC News with Sue Montgomery. Hezbollah has rejected a US-mediated ceasefire plan between the Lebanese and Israeli governments. The deal allowed Israel to continue its occupation and bombing of southern Lebanon, but required the Iran-backed militia, which wasn't part of the talks, to withdraw. Lina Sinjab is in Beirut.
1: Despite government efforts to find a solution, the terms of having the Lebanese army to be in control of the south were already discussed in 2024 but never implemented. And even with this new detailed agreement of creating some sort of zones to have the Lebanese army in control and make sure that there is no presence of Hezbollah, Hezbollah is rejecting them. So unless they agree to this, it's hard for the government to proceed with this kind of agreement.
0: President Trump has lashed out at the House of Representatives for passing a largely symbolic resolution against the war in Iran. Four Republicans joined Democrats in backing the measure. Mr. Trump called the House's action unpatriotic and said it had come in the middle of what he called his final negotiations to end the war. Gary O'Donoghue is in Washington.
2: Some of these are traditional opponents of Donald Trump on his own side, some are not. But the scale of it and the fact they're prepared to do this, particularly on something as sort of emotive as war, is, I think, something that worries him. And it probably reminds him in some ways that he's getting towards that point where it won't be very long now after the midterms where he's into the last 2 years of his final term. And every president suffers that kind of lame duck kind of syndrome where they feel they can't get anything done and they see their power sort of ebbing away.
0: President Zelensky has written a letter to Vladimir Putin inviting him to a face-to-face meeting with the aim of ending the war. The letter says Russians have grown tired of Ukrainian drone attacks, inflation and fuel shortages and are ready for peace. Vitaly Shevchenko reports from Kyiv.
3: The tone of the letter was defiant, even mocking, drawing attention to Ukraine's recent strikes on Russian territory. President Zelensky even stated that after 26 years in power, age is beginning to take its toll on President Putin. But the letter also provided an invitation. It is not a new offer from Ukraine's leader. And like before, the Kremlin responded saying that Zelensky is welcome to meet Putin in Moscow. But what is notable is Kyiv's public acknowledgement that America has taken its eye off the ball.
0: President Trump is to use legislation from the Cold War era of the 1950s to boost the US coal industry. The Defense Production Act grants presidents authority over industries deemed critical to national security. Nearly $700 million will be provided to upgrade over a dozen coal plants and support new coal exports to Asia. BBC News. Prosecutors in Hungary have dropped charges against the mayor of Budapest for his part in organising a pride march last year. More than 200,000 people attended the event, despite a ban imposed by the former Prime Minister Viktor Orban. Prosecutors cited a ruling by the European Court of Justice, which found Hungary's anti-LGBTQ legislation was in breach of EU rules. A new study of satellite images has found that mangroves are showing signs of recovery after decades of destruction. The tropical and subtropical forests play an important role in climate regulation and coastal protection, but have been threatened by fish farming and urban development. Matt McGrath reports.
4: Mangroves are the unsung heroes of the environment, stemming storms and soaking up carbon in large quantities. But decades of shrimp farming and the expansion of coastal cities has seen them cleared in vast amounts from shorelines, especially in Asia. However, this new study suggests the tide has turned, and once humans stopped chopping them down, these resilient forests have expanded rapidly in many regions. In Indonesia, home to the world's largest mangrove ecosystem, the picture has stabilised in part because of increased public awareness of the positive role mangroves played in slowing the 2004 Indian Ocean tsunami.
0: Tennis and the world number 114, Poland's Maja Ochalińska, has made French Open history by becoming the first qualifier to go all the way to the final. The 24-year-old will meet Mira Andreeva in Saturday's title decider. Liverpool Football Club has confirmed the appointment of Andoni Iraola as their new head coach. The Spaniard is believed to have signed a 2-year contract. His appointment follows the sacking of Arne Slot. BBC News.

It's the Big Little Breakfast Show on Radio Adelaide. Good morning and welcome to your Friday. We made it. We made it to Friday morning, at least, you and me. Today, we've got weather again here in Adelaide. We've got about 10 degrees at the moment out there, and it feels colder, and we're not going to get up past 17. It's a little bit warmer than yesterday, I suppose. But we've got showers forecast all day at 25% likely. So it's going to rain. It's going to, but they're not telling us when. So. And the Bomb website, I love this. I love the fact that the Bomb is nanny stating us, because the UV index is two. But still use some protection if you're out for any extended periods. Which, they're absolutely right. Absolutely right, okay? And keep your shirt on. Slip, slap, slop out there today, because you never know. Today's Big Little Breakfast Show is entitled Being Alive Means Having Another Chance. It is our last quote of the week from Ian M. Banks. And if you haven't read any Ian M. Banks, I am actually quite jealous. Find yourself a culture novel. Not the first one. I think the first one was something Phoebus. I know you're shouting it at the radio. And I've forgotten the name of it. But the second one apparently is a better book. I don't know which ones I've read and which ones I haven't. I've just read them at random, and it's not hard to pick up what's going on.

Okay. The Ian M. Banks culture novels are Consider Flelblas, The Player of Games, Use of Weapons, The State of the Art, Accession, Inversions, Look to Windward, Matter, Surface Detail, and The Hydrogen Sonata. I think I've read three or four of those, but I think I'm going to go back and just... I'm just going to read them. I'm just going to eat them. I just want to... I'm just going to put in here names of culture ships. I'll do it in a minute. We'll do this month.

Ukulele Death Squad and To the Death. Now, okay, I've been looking up because here's the thing about these culture novels from Ian M. Banks, right? And they are brilliant. They're absolutely mind expanding.

0: outstandingly brilliant. And the whole thing is famous for the names of the ships, right? For the, because they're sentient, they're hyper-intelligent spaceships, and they give themselves eccentric, philosophical, and hilariously sometimes sarcastic names. These ones I love. This is very little gravitas indeed, or so much for subtlety, or zero gravitas, or what are the civilian applications? It's from the novel Use of Weapons. I also like, there's others, there's ones that are poetic. There's Of Course I Still Love You, Just Read the Instructions. Fate and Amenable to Change, Sweet and Full of Grace. That also is from Use of Weapons. That might be quite sarcastic. Some of the names are quite imposing, though. Falling Outside the Normal Moral Constraints. Attitude Adjuster. A Frank Exchange of Views. Or We Come in Peace, Shoot to Kill. Come in Peace, Shoot to Kill. Is that from Star Trek? That's from Star... It's certainly from the song Star Trekking, isn't it? We come in peace, shoot to kill. We come in peace, shoot to kill. That's a nod to Star Trek. And then there's the unbelievably long, Mistake Not My Current State of Joshing Gentle Peevishness for the Awesome and Terrible Majesty of the Towering Seas of Ire that are themselves the mere milquetoast shallows fringing my vast oceans of wrath. Isn't that glorious? Isn't that glorious? Could you please put that on my tombstone? Funny, it worked last time. I like that. Lapsed pacifist. And not invented here. There are hundreds of these. And you have to let yourself read the culture series from Ian M. Banks. Please, please, please do yourself a favour. Because I know, you know, if you are an intelligent person, you're going to love it. And they're too big for movies. I don't think there's ever been movies made of these because they're just too big. They're amazing. But your mind should be able to hold it. Okay. Lewis is coming in. Lewis Ingram. We're going to talk sport and whatever else, physio, nutrition, whatever comes up. We don't know. Lewis might know. I don't know.
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0: Lewis Ingram's here. Good morning.
1: Good morning, Paul. It is freezing out there.
0: Must be Friday. Lewis is here.
1: It is. Yes, definitely. Best day of the week.
0: You biked it in.
1: I did, yeah, because I got home from the gym and there's not a cloud in the sky. So I thought, beautiful. And then started riding in. heard, I didn't feel it. I heard some sprinkling on my jacket.
0: Right, right.
1: And then I looked and I was like, oh, it's actually raining now.
0: And the rain gods had seen you cycling in and they thought, get them, get him.
1: Yeah,
0: get that bastard.
1: That's it.
0: He's far too smart. His life's far too good.
1: I don't know about either of those two, but yeah.
0: Let's rain on him. How's your week been?
1: Yeah, it's not too bad. I can't believe it's Friday.
0: I know. It just comes around so fast, man.
1: Yeah, absolutely. How about yours?
0: Yeah, all right. I've been swimming.
1: Oh, good.
0: I've been swimming twice this week.
1: That's good.
0: And I'm hoping to get there again today.
1: I'm super impressed with that. And so, you're feeling good for it?
0: Do you know what? Yes.
1: Yeah.
0: Yes, I am. I'm. You can feel it after a while.
1: Yeah.
0: You know, you just feel like I just feel like I have more energy.
1: Exactly.
0: It's amazing.
1: It's unusual. You would think it'd be the opposite. You think you by expending more energy you'd feel tired, but it's not.
0: No.
1: No, exercise is a potent medicine for a lot of things.
0: Yeah. And because I do have trouble with my back and my neck, unfortunately when I swim front crawl.
1: Yes. Freestyle in Australia.
0: Freestyle.
1: Yes,
0: right?
1: yes.
0: So I only breathe out of by turning my head to the right.
1: I'm exactly the same.
0: Right?
1: Yes.
0: I don't do the left neck turn as well.
1: Because as I found out the other day, you don't turn as well to the left compared to your right.
0: It doesn't go.
1: Yeah.
0: It doesn't go that way.
1: No.
0: It has to be like central to the microphone. I think that's all that's going on. So, but yeah, and if you don't turn enough, then you swallow water.
1: Oh, yeah, definitely. Right? Yes.
0: So you have to turn enough.
1: Yes.
0: So it's a really good exercise for me, but I need to work on my stroke so that I'm turning both ways.
1: Yeah, you want to balance it out ideally. When I was younger, when I learned to swim, as most Australian kids do, we were always taught to breathe every third or fifth stroke. So that was what I did. And that's what they did when they raced. But I believe at the elite level now, when they actually race, they usually just breathe out of one side. I don't think they train like that. I think they train bilaterally.
0: Oh, right.
1: Yeah. So there must be a strategic advantage as to for breathing out of one side.
0: That's what I'm doing. I'm being strategic.
1: Yes, good.
0: That's exactly it.
1: Hey, you got the enhanced games next year. It used to be the Olympics, but now we say the enhanced.
0: Can you give yourself robotic legs?
1: Hey, I believe that they've offered $10 million to anyone who could break Usain Bolt's record.
0: Oh, really?
1: That's a big carrot. But that's almost impossible. But
0: that's impressive.
1: That's 10 million. For billionaires, that's a drop in the ocean.
0: Yeah, well, I suppose so. Yeah. But, you know, I'm saying there's like revolution coming in some places because of how much money some people have got.
1: Yeah.
0: It's ridiculous.
1: But remember, with these guys, they're literally in it to sell anti-aging products.
0: Yeah, well, that'll do. That'll work. Look, I'm going to play a quick track.
1: Yep.
0: To get us to Elephants Can't Jump.
1: Sounds good.
0: As the regular listener to the Big Little Breakfast Show knows, right, I never play Queen. We never play Queen.
1: God save her?
0: Never.

0: Queen, and We Will Rock You.
1: I'm so used to hearing We Are the Champions straight after. It's usually like The Happiest Days of Our Lives and Another Brick in the Wall Part 2. They usually pattern back to back.
0: It's very much the segue, isn't it?
1: It is, absolutely. Yes.
0: All right. Let's do...
2: Elephants can't jump.
0: What was that, Trev?
2: Oh, elephants can't jump.
0: What can they do?
2: They can spin, fart, trumpet, drag on your toes and give you the hump. But elephants can't jump.
0: Okay, you good to go, mate?
1: Yeah, let's go.
0: Elephants can't jump. And Lewis.
1: Okay, so Buddy Holly was so short-sighted he couldn't read the top line of the eye chart.
0: Good grief.
1: That's bad.
0: 53 million years ago, Antarctica was covered in palm trees.
1: And who was around to verify that?
0: I don't know, maybe some dinosaurs.
1: Well, it's the hilliest, most mountainous continent on the world.
0: Is it?
1: Yeah.
0: Oh, okay.
1: Yeah.
0: Sweet.
1: Dante Gabriel Rossetti always wore two pairs of spectacles.
0: Who? Dante.
1: Dante, oh, yeah.
0: Yeah.
1: I don't know who any of these people. I know Buddy Holly, but yeah.
0: The rapper Tupac Shakur, do you know him?
1: Unfortunately, I know who he is. Yes. Not a massive fan of...
0: He used to be a ballet dancer.
1: Yeah. God. That's something helpful. Schubert slept with his glasses on in case he got an idea during the night.
0: I'm very much the same.
1: Yeah.
0: Absolutely. Cary Grant started his career as an acrobat.
1: Hmm. All these famous people I don't know. When he gets writer's block, Dan Brown hangs upside down to get his creative juices flowing.
0: You don't know who Cary Grant is?
1: Who?
0: Cary Grant, that I said before.
1: No.
0: There's a line in, you know, the film Garfield. Have you ever seen the film Garfield?
1: As in the cartoon character? The
0: cartoon character.
1: Oh, yeah. I haven't seen the film, but yeah.
0: It's a terrible movie.
1: Yeah, yeah.
0: But there's, I think in Garfield 2, John is going to propose to his girlfriend.
1: John's the owner, isn't he?
0: John's the owner of the cat.
1: Yeah, that's right.
0: And he's going to propose, and he's talking to the butler in the posh hotel, and he says, "What do you think? I'm going to use the going to do. I'm going to say this."
1: Yeah.
0: And the guy says, "Oh yes, very very good, sir. Very Hugh Grant. Yes." And then he says, "And then I'm going to do," and I can't remember what it was. He said, "I'm going to do something else." He said, "Oh yes, sir. That's very Cary Grant." it's so much better. Go on, do us one more.
1: Okay. This one isn't crossed out. In 2011, a Georgian woman dipping for copper to sell as scrap sliced through a cable and cut off the whole of Armenia from the internet. That's pretty cool. I like that one.
0: That's the law of unintended consequences. Okay. This is the La-Di-Das. I love the La-Di-Das.
1: You always like it.

0: That's the la-di-das and the place on the Big Little Breakfast Show. Good morning, and thank you very much to Jenny, who just sent me a text saying that I didn't say get to school and go and learn something proper. I've done it now, right? You can get to school and go and learn something proper. Nobody's dancing in the rain, Jenny. It's fine. It's okay. We're not expecting that of anybody, even the most eccentric adult. Lewis is here, and we're going to talk a little bit about sport. I will play you a dance track after this chat, all right?
1: Oh, wonderful.
0: Will that do, Jenny? What have I got? I've got Gonzalez. Haven't stopped dancing yet. Gonzalez coming up. Sport. Tell me about the sport. Crows last night. Did you watch
1: that? Yeah, that was awesome. That was really good. Oh, I'm so glad I didn't go though, because it was so wet and cold and miserable. One of my work colleagues was going, and I'm so glad I'm at home. But yeah, what a great game.
0: Proper fan. Lots of those guys will have colds today. They'll definitely be snivelling away.
1: And that was a big scalp too to beat Geelong. They're fourth on the ladder, and that moves Adelaide at the moment up to sixth.
0: I know.
1: That's good.
0: Back in the playoffs.
1: Yeah, exactly.
0: Back in the finals.
1: Easily. Yeah.
0: That's really good, right?
1: Yeah, it was great. So, it looked like it was a good turnout despite the weather. But, yeah, I think in that last couple of minutes, it looked like Adelaide got the goal. They were given the goal. And then a minute or two later, they're delaying the start. And it turns out, oh, no, it's behind.
0: Suddenly you see the referee running down the field with the ball.
1: Yeah.
0: All
1: they had to do there was just measure, hang on, and they did. Kudos to them.
0: That was excellent. What have we got coming up?
1: Oh, well, the reason I got my phone open is because we've got the French Open. We've got the men's semi-finals today and tomorrow, and the women's final. The reason I got my phone open is because none of the familiar seeds are in there, so I do not know their names.
0: And
1: I'm worried that I'm going to butcher their pronunciation. One name I do know is in today's semi-final, Alexander Zverev. He's seeded two. He's playing Jakub Mencik from, it looks like, I'm looking at that flag.
0: Sounds like that's an Eastern European name.
1: It is.
0: Sounds Serbian or something.
1: It is. It looks like Serbia. He's seeded 26. And tomorrow, the other semi-final, we've got Mattia Arnaldi and Flavio Cabolli, both from Italy. Right. One is not seeded. The Cabolli is seeded 10th. And in the women's singles, again, two like people that were completely like not on the cards to make it this far. We've got Maja Kowalska from Poland. She qualified,
0: right.
1: So she wasn't even seeded. And in the other side, either a Belarus or a Russian athlete, Mira Andreeva.
0: Right.
1: So yeah, all in the last week, I think I came in last Friday saying Jannik Sinner has just been knocked out.
0: Yeah.
1: Maybe Novak. Novak got knocked out not long after I said that.
0: Yeah. And he was very gracious in defeat, wasn't he, Novak Djokovic? He did say of the young lad who beat him.
1: Oh yeah.
0: Right, he was better than me.
1: Yeah, no, you kind of have to, don't you?
0: Can you imagine that young man is just going to carry that around with him for the rest of his days?
1: Yeah, definitely. No, that's really cool. And then we had Casper Ruud, like another favourite, get knocked out. In the women's side, we had Sabalenka go out the other night. She basically had the game won and completely lost the third set 6-love, which, yeah.
0: 6-love.
1: Yeah.
0: Wow.
1: Yeah, so she won the first set quite easily. She was up in the second set and went to a tie break, and I think she just lost and then, yeah, completely lost it.
0: Wow.
1: Out of the four Opens, or the Grand Slams, the French is always the one that will throw up a random result, followed by the US.
0: Really?
1: Yeah. I think because the surface is so different.
0: Well, and I imagine that at the moment, this year, because it's so hot in
1: Europe, that's the other, absolutely.
0: It's making a difference.
1: Yeah,
0: right?
1: Definitely. Well, especially that first week, that's where Jannik Sinner really struggled. And I believe that he has red hair, so we can make the assumption that he has what's called the MCR1 gene, which most redheads do have. And one of the other effects of that is they struggle in heat.
0: And one of the other effects, which science doesn't really agree with yet because they haven't tested it enough, but redheads will tell you that they have a higher tolerance to pain.
1: Yeah.
0: And also anaesthetists will tell you it takes more anaesthetic to knock them out.
1: I've heard that. Yeah, that's crazy.
0: So imagine if you get a bald person in, right, or someone who's suffering from alopecia and you don't know that they're a redhead.
1: Yeah.
0: And you're the anaesthetist.
1: Yeah.
0: What do you do? How do you find out?
1: Yeah, bring some photos in from when you're young.
0: Have you got any child photos? Let us know.
1: It's fascinating. Well, definitely the anaesthetist stat is very interesting. You could prove pain tolerance. However, I would suspect that there would be more elite redhead athletes if that was truly the case.
0: If they could handle the pain.
1: Yeah, because a lot of the sports that I've been involved in, it's just a game of pain tolerance. It's like, how hard can you suffer? And usually the person that suffers the most wins. Like running, that's all it is. Boxing, that's what it is. I mean, boxing's a bit more skill, but running, cycling, my old sport of kayaking, yes, there are technical elements to it, but at the end of the day, if you're as physiologically as fit as possible, the one who wins on that day is the one who can tolerate the discomfort the most.
0: That does make sense, now you say it.
1: Yeah.
0: Absolutely. But I don't know. There's
1: more to it than that. Like, it's not just purely pain tolerance determines who wins.
0: Yeah, yeah, yeah.
1: There's other factors as well. But yeah, you can. That's fascinating. The redheads with that wouldn't be terribly hard to measure in a scientific experiment.
0: We do like the redhead community. I'm with Lewis Ingram, who is a lecturer in physiotherapy at Adelaide Uni, and we're talking about pain tolerance and sport. And I'm just talking to the algorithm. Lewis.
1: We just talked all about the French Open then, and the MCR1 gene in redheads.
0: And the MCR1, yes. So that we love a redhead. They're brilliant.
1: Hey, my little nephew's one.
0: Oh, right.
1: He's got a blonde mum, who's my sister, and a bald father, who we always used to joke, is his hair blonde or is it red? But fell out before we made that decision. And it turns out Miles, who, God bless him, he's only 2 and a half. Yeah, he's got hair now and it's very red.
0: So your brother-in-law needs to take a photograph of himself when he was a kid next time if he has to go under a general anaesthetic.
1: Absolutely.
0: Can I just talk to the anaesthetist? Brilliant. Okay, we'll come back and we'll see what else is happening in sport. Jenny, it was who texted me before. This dance track is for your dropper offerer. This is Jenny's dropper offerer's Boogie.

0: That's it. I haven't stopped dancing yet from Gonzalez on the Big Little Breakfast Show.
1: I'm happy to say I've stopped dancing 39 years ago.
0: Nah, there's always room for dancing.
1: Nah, never.
0: It's... it's sometimes it's the only exercise I get. Like maybe a couple of weddings every couple of years and like, you know.
1: It's one or two things I don't do. Dancing.
0: Really?
1: Yeah.
0: We don't want to know what the other thing is.
1: Oh, the other one's wearing lycra.
0: You'd look fine in lycra.
1: Yeah, I know, right. But I don't need to wear it. You know, you don't need to wear lycra.
0: You're fit as a fish, you. It's like, why would you not wear lycra? Anyway, what else? What else sports-wise? We're in the run-up.
1: This time next week, game one of the World Cup would have been played and finished.
0: Right. So, now, I have a quandary here, right?
1: And it's going to work out okay, I think.
0: I don't want to talk about the World Cup in the United States. I want to boycott it because of the behaviour of their politicians. Right?
1: Yes, and the good news is that two-thirds of the World Cup, maybe not be two-thirds, but let's say two other countries are hosting World Cup matches.
0: So we can talk about those.
1: Yeah, so let's talk about game one.
0: Excellent.
1: Mexico versus South Africa played at Mexico City at 4:30 a.m. this time next Friday.
0: All right. Now, the question is, how many goals are Mexico going to win by?
1: Oh, didn't South Africa, did they get through the group stage in 2010?
0: Was that when they
1: hosted it? And remember, was it what were those?
0: Vuvuzela.
1: Yeah.
0: The Vuvuzela.
1: No one had ever heard of them before, but by the end of that first match, everyone was sick of them.
0: Oh, within 5 minutes.
1: Yeah.
0: They were terrible.
1: Yeah,
0: terrible
1: that was games. Crazy. Mexico should be the favourites, but more importantly, 1:30 p.m. next Sunday. So not this Sunday, next Sunday, Australia's first game, and that's played in Vancouver, so we can talk about that. They're playing Turkey.
0: Oh, Turkey could be a good team.
1: Yeah, it could be. Australia, they lose 1-0 in their friendly against Mexico last week, didn't they?
0: Yeah, but that's Mexico.
1: It is, and it's over there. And I believe they're playing. Are they playing Switzerland this week? I think they're playing another friendly against Switzerland.
0: Right, okay. Yeah. Okay. So when are England playing first? That's going to be in the States, though. Yeah. That's going to be such a big game. Did you see that thing where the Americans are saying you can't take bottled water into the stadia?
1: Is that because of security?
0: Yeah, no, because originally they said you can take an empty bottle in and then you can fill it up in the stadium. There'll be water fountains. And now, you can't. You have to buy your water in the stadia.
1: They're paranoid.
0: They're just grabbing. It's just grabbing money from fans.
1: Well, England's first game, they've got two friendlies before them. They're actually playing New Zealand at 5:30 a.m. on Sunday morning, this Sunday morning, followed by another friendly next Thursday morning at 5:30 against Costa Rica. But their first game, actually, this could be a big one. Thursday week, so not next Thursday, Thursday the 18th of June at 5:30 a.m., they're playing Croatia. They're in Group L. Like, the fact that there's a Group L is crazy.
0: Yeah. Is it six in a group?
1: No, four. Right. So it's gone from 32 teams to 48.
0: Yeah, I know. It's big.
1: I think we've talked about this previously. I like 32 better. It makes it more prestige.
0: Is it telling you where the England game is?
1: Do you want to know?
0: I don't, do I?
1: I don't know. I'm assuming Arlington is in the United States.
0: Yeah, Arlington. Yeah.

0: It's where they have the military academy, isn't it?
1: Oh, I'm not too sure.
0: I think. So anyway, but yeah, that's so we're not talking about that. It's going to be so difficult for me, Lewis. This is horrible.
1: Yeah,
0: this is really bad. What else?
1: Oh, well,
0: what
1: the big one this weekend is Formula One is in Monaco.
0: Hooray!
1: The jewel in the crown, apparently. Which, honestly, if you want to watch something cool, you watch the qualifying on the Saturday night. The fact that they can maneuver those cars at that speed through that narrow, twisty circuit is insane. Apparently, if you're there, it's absolutely phenomenal. The race itself is usually so boring because it's so narrow, they can't overtake. So qualifying, 90% of the time, wherever you start the grid, more often than not, that's where they finish.
0: Oh, really?
1: Yeah.
0: It's too narrow.
1: Yeah.
0: Sport.
1: The reason it's still there is because it's pretty much been there since the beginning. It's just a historical artifact. Yeah. Whereas, like, if that wasn't on the calendar and someone proposed it today, they'd say, no way.
0: So, but are you saying that they do overtake in qualifying, but they
1: don't? No, that you don't overtake in qualifying. Qualifying, you just go out and you got the track and you just put the fastest time in at any time.
0: Oh, so you're on your own?
1: Yeah. There's other cars on the circuit, but it's not. It's literally a time. You're there to. You can do as many laps as you want, and your fastest lap will determine where you start in the grid compared to everyone else's fastest lap. Oh. Yeah. So
0: You just do the fastest lap you can, and then it's who runs out of petrol first because you can block everybody.
1: You do get heavily penalised for blocking people in qualifying. that's a no-no. Okay. It's usually a five-plate grid penalty, so, yeah, it's not worth it.
0: Okay. I'm going to play look, it's 5-2. It's 5-2, man. That's ridiculous. I'm just going to play this quick track from Jimmy Keegan. I love Jimmy Keegan. He's a local lad. Like me, he's a blow-in from the UK.
1: And like me. Got a who feel.
0: It's called A Day Late and A Dollar Short.

0: longer flow. That's it for the Big Little Breakfast Show today.
1: The sunlight now is dreary.
0: Been an interesting week with the new system,
2: sorry. Hey, you've coped well today. She's a
0: day. You weren't here at the beginning. Thank you so much for coming in, Lewis.
2: Thank you for having me, Paul.
0: It's been a joy, as always.

0: The last of the E&M Banks quotes for this week. Being alive means having another chance. I think that's what I just said. We've got 12 degrees at the moment here in Adelaide. We are heading for a glorious top of 17.
1: What does it feel like, Dave? That's the big question.
0: Feels minus colder. 12. Feels colder than that, especially if you're on a bike. Oh. It's all right. You can get home and have a shower, mate.
1: I already had one.
0: Are you going to work now?
1: I'm going to go home and have breakfast.
0: All right.
1: Put the heating on for the first time last night this year.
0: Oh, wow. Should be warmer where you are. But what are you on, the 6th, 7th floor or something? What is it?
1: Yeah, 6th. Yeah. Hot air rises, apparently.
0: I'll see you next week. Go, carpe your DM.
2: BBC News with Neil Nunes. Ukraine's President Zelensky has written a letter to Vladimir Putin inviting him to a face-to-face meeting with the aim of ending the war. The letter says with America fully focused on Iran, it would be wrong to wait until the war in Europe returns to the center of its attention. Vitaly Shevchenko in Kyiv has more details.
3: It's about messaging rather than anything else. Will this letter lead to peace in Ukraine? Unlikely. Will it even lead to serious talks between the two presidents? That's also unlikely. When President Zelensky invites Vladimir Putin to a face-to-face meeting, that's not really new. When he says that Ukraine is ready to cease fire for the duration of the talks, that's not new either. And Vladimir Zelensky is making these offers knowing that they are most likely going to be rejected or not taken seriously.
2: President Trump is to use legislation from the Cold War era of the 1950s to boost the U.S. coal industry. The Defense Production Act grants presidents authority over industries deemed critical to national security. Environmental groups have criticized the plans, saying coal is the highest emitter of greenhouse gases. Mr. Trump spoke highly of the historic decision.
4: As a result of the $700 million investment that I'm announcing today, we will protect 14 coal plants and 42 coal mines. It's a tremendous number. And build 2 new coal plants and 1 massive new export terminal, because we're exporting coal. Coal's a great business, really a big business, and it's real power.
2: Hezbollah has rejected a U.S.-mediated ceasefire plan between the Lebanese and Israeli governments, throwing the future of the limited truce into question. The deal allowed Israel to continue its occupation and bombing of southern Lebanon, but required the Iran-backed militia, which wasn't part of the talks, to withdraw. John Sudworth has more now from Beirut.
5: By sitting down to rare talks with Israel, Lebanon's government may have hoped that Hezbollah would simply be swept along. It would find it hard to be the one saying no to peace and be forced to stop sending its rockets and drones over the border. But while a majority of Lebanon's population do not support Hezbollah, there isn't great enthusiasm for Israel's invasion either. And in rejecting the deal outright, the militant group, still more powerful than the Lebanese army because of the ideological, military and financial support it receives from Iran, clearly sees political advantage in portraying itself as the only force capable of resisting Israel and fighting on.
2: This is the world news from the BBC. The Kenyan president says his government is doing the right thing by allowing the United States to construct an Ebola quarantine facility in the country. William Ruto said that turning down the facility, which was set up at Washington's expense, would look very inhuman. His comments come despite protests and court orders blocking its construction. The planned 50-bed unit is due to be built near the central Kenyan town of Nanyuki. Hundreds of Libyans have protested outside the UN refugee agency headquarters in Tripoli, demanding that irregular migrants and refugees leave Libya. Holding up signs reading, "Our love for our country is not racism," they chanted, "Libya belongs to Libyans." UN figures estimate that the number of migrants and refugees there to be nearly 1 million. Many are from war-torn Sudan. Dutch police have arrested four men as part of an investigation into a ring that drugged and raped women while filming the act. Suspects belong to private social media groups where tips were shared on the best way to drug victims. Investigators are sifting through seized computers and mobile phones. A new study of satellite images has found that mangroves are showing signs of recovery after decades of destruction. The tropical and subtropical forests play an important role in climate regulation, coastal protection, and maintaining biodiversity, but have been threatened by fish farming and urban development. Daniel Fries is the director of the Mangrove Lab.
6: The great thing about mangroves is that they're these kind of unsung superheroes, right? You think they're not that important, or they're just there, they're in the way, but they are protecting our shorelines, they're creating fisheries, they're a great place for recreation and education, and they're taking up our carbon emissions. And they're doing all of this for free.
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